Whoa, that's the Hamilton County Bluegrass Band in 1997, Taking It Easy. Not sure that we'd get away with playing that now. It's just a pretty full-on song to do, and a great tenor by David Caller there just capped off the song. Hope you enjoyed that. Let's hear from Wayne Taylor and the band Appaloosa again from the Out in the Middle of Nowhere CD. And here's a tune written by Jake Landers, great bluegrass songwriter, called Secret of the Waterfall.

That's a pretty violent song, isn't it? All encased in great bluegrass music there by Wayne Taylor and Appaloosa. From following on from the Buzz Busby song, here's the early country gentleman, 1960. John Duffy, Charlie Waller, Eddie Adcock had joined the group by now, and Tom Gray was there on bass. And here's their classic rendition of the song, Darling Eleanor.

Oh, that's a good fun song, and Hamilton County recorded that one, but that was early Country Gentlemen when they were really finding their sound and really putting it together. And once I get onto a theme, I stick with it. So the next song, and it's a gospel song, time for a gospel song, is from Eddie and Martha Adcock. And they do some great music together. Eddie Adcock was a banjo player on that one, on this album. He plays banjo, he plays guitar, he plays mandolin, he does vocals. Martha plays rhythm guitar and lead guitar. And it's got Missy Raines on bass, our friend Missy Raines. And it's a gospel song called Gonna Get There Soon. And this is Eddie Adcock, who was just playing banjo on that one. Hear how he sounds this time.

0: Well, we've just about come to the end of Back Porch Bluegrass. I hope you've enjoyed the real mixture of bluegrass music that I've played for you. And we're going to... I need to remind you to find the running list for the show if you go to Back Porch Bluegrass New Zealand or Back Porch Bluegrass NZ to find the running list on Facebook. And if you get there, like it, have a look at what I've played, and that'd be nice. But a few things happening around here. Back Porch Bluegrass, the jam session on the fourth Sunday of each month. Morrinsville Country Music Club concert on the second Friday of each month. Just remember those and support local musicians. We'll take it out with the Dillards from their Live Almost album. Great song by Bob Dylan called Walking Down the Line. Mitch Jane introduces the song.
1: I don't know how many of you know who Bobby Dylan is, but he's probably done more for folk music or had more influence on folk music than anybody. He has a voice very much like a dog with its leg caught in barbed wire. But that doesn't matter, because what he does is write the songs. He wrote a song that we like real well and wanted to try to do it ourselves in a bluegrass style. This song is called Walking Down the Line.

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0: Southland. It's 2 o'clock. 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The following show is a replay of a program that aired on Radio Southland on Saturday morning. While some of the content was relevant to that weekend, this replay is more of a retrospective look back.
2: 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The Weekend Kicker, Saturday mornings on Radio Southland. Yes, there goes that whistle again. It's time to kick off your weekend. You're tuned to the program on Radio Southland, the show that kicks off your weekend in style. Yes, back with DJ Phil and the edition of the Weekend Kicker Show for the 4th of July. Wow, we're into that deep, dark, coldest month now, our team. And the sports are still continuing, of course. And Galbraith Shield semi-finals over this weekend. And down here in the Southland Premier Club rugby scene, and Division 2s and 3s are still full on and finding who's going to be competing out for the top semi-finals and finals in those competitions. And Southland Club Hockey, netball, still in all full swing. Of course, our Southern Steel just couldn't quite do it against the Mystics last Saturday night in Auckland there, against the Mystics. But hey, the Steel dinner last night was a magnificent event. I really enjoyed myself. Top catering meal there. Two-course meal, and took the wife out for a meal that I didn't have to contribute to. That was awesome, lol. And, no, it was really good. And, yeah, seen the Steel girls get all their well-deserved awards. And it was a great night. Well done there, Sky Park Hotel. Yes, naming rights sponsor of the Southern Steel. May not that long continue. And I see New Zealand netball finally sitting down with the players in that and fomenting, see what's going to happen for a national competition netball here in New Zealand for next winter. So, yeah, may that long continue. Great development for the up-and-coming players, I reckon, as well. So hopefully they have enough funding and secure some broadcasting rights. So watch this space, I guess, for netball. But coming back to other sports over this weekend, of course, we have the All Blacks tonight against France live from One New Zealand Stadium there in Christchurch. So if you're lucky enough to have Sky, it could be on Sky Open, I'm not sure. But it might be on Sky Open if it might be a bit delayed. But let's catch the All Blacks, France. And our All Whites, of course, they've packed up and gone home. Yes, they got eliminated. Yep. Just watched most of that game, then had to head off to DJ Phil's setup. Yeah, so, hey, LA, the young Just boy, Eli Just, he had a magnificent tournament, didn't he? That was a nice goal he got there against Belgium. And, yeah, Belgium were very lucky to get through against Senegal there. I don't myself. You know, I've riffed a lot of, you know, football here back in the day around the traps, around the fields, and and a couple of National League games way back in the day. But, yeah, well, I guess the VAR there, yeah. I'll leave that comment at that. I thought Senegal, yeah, they could have got through. Yeah, but anyway, yep, watch this space. I'm backing Morocco to go all the way, people. Yeah, Morocco in the World Cup. Yeah, put your money on Morocco if you're a sports bettor. If they get through there, that semi-final final, well, I'm putting my money on Morocco. Anyway, it's time to kick off the music. Why not? Yeah, let's keep the weekend running. Let's get your weekend running with the top banger from the Doobie Brothers. That's the one. It's a long train running. Let's get your weekend running right here on the Weekend Kicker Show on Radio Southland, Saturday morning, just after 9:00.

It's time to keep on moving, get on moving. Yes, Saturday morning, whatever your plans are, hope they all come together. It's nothing better than a plans coming together and having a great weekend out there. If you've got some sporting action to attend and or some chores at home and then maybe some downtime to relax and chill, or if you're at work, I hope that goes well as well. Yes, myself today, yeah, we're down the bread aisles in the supermarkets and then out to DJ Phil for the Tauria Club Rugby Day out there for the sponsors and graziers and all the team that keep a Tauria Ohi Nightcaps rugby on the scene. And yes, great to see lots of junior youth rugby out there in those country districts as well. Once upon a time, way back in the day when I was very young in my late teens, we had some soccer football action there in a Tauria in Western Southern for a couple of seasons. Yeah, and then it sort of just come back to, yeah, not much. I moved into Invercargill and coached youth kids team at South End, at the original Invercargill South End, the United, that's the one where we're on Ellis Road, way back then, and where the league club rooms are there. Yeah, it was a great field. We had some great senior teams, with some awesome guys that are no longer around, the awesome Scottish coach Tom Jones. He was fantastic, yep. He was top notch, and I coached a kids team there, and in that team was James Wilson, that played for the Stags and last season was still coaching the Stags, so there you go. A bit of past history for the junior soccer action in Invercargill. Great to see. It's also lots of junior football camps

The school holidays, well done Southland Football, and getting the teams together for the tournaments in October. So, yep, so if you're into getting your name in those teams and getting selected, make sure you attend those training sessions. Yeah, get up there, and great to see lots of positive football being played in the soccer scene across the deep south here as well. But right now, though, it's time for Footloose, and a shout out to all the team out at YR Star Rugby. That's where the DJ Phil gig was last Saturday night, and awesome Alice Harris put on a great show with all her help. We had the lip sync, we had the Tua Tabri version of the Wiggles. Yes, the Wiggles were there. Yeah, it was so much fun. The Tua Tabri older guys in the senior team there, about, 30 or 40 age group around between that, they all dressed up in the Wiggles costumes and they stole the show. It was a great night. It was so, so funny. So if you want to see something really funny, see some action about that, head along to the YR Star Rugby on Facebook. They do a tremendous job with their socials. Yeah, always informing their followers and that what they're up to. And DJ Phil got some new followers out of the videos as well. So if you want to see a party happening, head along to DJ Phil and on Facebook there, and give us a like, give us a follow, and you'll see all the action from the YR Star party night after the lip sync dance off. Yeah, it was a really cool night. Very, very good. And yeah, so this one's for all that crew and everyone that's kicking off your weekend now. This is Kenny Loggins and his Footloose.

Oh, yes, that one is always a party banger from 84 and will continue to be a party banger. Yes, you can see some awesome dance moves to that one. Get old Footloose, and now we got some Beckman Turner Owner Drive. That's a one from the 80s, and you ain't seen nothing yet. And this one, I reckon, will be for the All Blacks. Yeah, yeah, they'll be fired up to impress Dave Rennie and his coaching staff. And the ones that are selected for the run-on team against France, we are, hey guys, we're going to do this. You ain't seen nothing yet. Let's keep our starting spot. So, yeah, that'll be the go, I reckon. Yes, it should be an exciting rugby test tomorrow, wherever you're watching that with some mates in a home bar or down at your local ILT venue or your country tavern across here in the rural Southland. Go and support those venues. Yeah, go and support your locals. Have a few drinks. Nominate a sober driver to get home or jump in the provided courtesy coach at that venue. Be nice to the bar staff and those drivers. You know, they're giving up their night for their hospitality. Yeah, good stuff. So should we all go with the All Blacks? And now, of course, as I said, Beckman Turner Overdrive. And you ain't seen nothing yet. Next, we're going to have a wee talk about the amateur club rugby here in Southland tomorrow with the Galbraith Shield local semi-finals.

Yes, good old ain't seen nothing yet, and that's what's going to be going on across Southland here today for the Galway Shield semi-finals. This is a hotly contested Shield in local rugby down here for the Premier teams across Southland. And today you can find all the action if you're Eastern Northern Barbarians Premier Men supporter. Hey, these guys are gathered right across Southland from the farming scene, around particularly Northern Southland way, and those guys are travelling long distance to even to just go to training, so good on them. Yeah, there's no money involved in that team either, you know, they're all playing for pride and passion, representing the Northern Southland area as the Barbars, so commonly known as the Barbars, and they're taking on Lone Star Premier Men over at the Gore Showgrounds today. So good stuff. That's where the action is for the Barbars. You know, I'm going to go with my heart and go with the Barbars to get a win there and get in the final next weekend. But semi-final sport can be often, changing results. Yeah, so Lone Star got nothing to lose. I'll throw everything at the Barbars, I would expect, and maybe come up with a win. But I would say Barbars final, in the final for Galway Shield next weekend, 11th, here in Southland. So look out for the result of that one next Sunday morning here on the Weekend Kicker Show. We'll be talking about the Galway Shield final. Whoa, good stuff. And, of course, these competitions are proudly sponsored by the local Go Bus Southland team here. Good on them. They've been putting their money behind rugby for a long time down here in the Deep South. Quite a few seasons now. At least four, I think. And so the other semi-final is at our Rugby Park Stadium. How good. So the ones that are in Stags, going to be in the Stags teams, get a run on the big Rugby Park. And Hughes Contracting 2002 Limited, sponsoring the Woodlands Premiers again. Been a long-time sponsor there, the Woodies. Guys, so good stuff, Hughes Contracting. Yeah, if you need a rural contractor, head along to Hughes. You'll find them on their socials or on the web there, and you can contact them for your rural contracting needs. Bragg Building and Design also, local builders, yeah, do a great job out there in the building scene. Again, need a quality builder, head along and find all the details for Bragg Building and Design on their socials and on their web. And they are sponsoring the course, the Pirates Old Boys. They've been putting their money in behind Pirates Old Boys for a couple of seasons there now, at least. And that game kicks off at 2:30 there at Rugby Park this afternoon, and the Galway Other Shield final. And in the semi-final, yeah. We're getting a step ahead of ourselves, DJ Phil. The final's next weekend, so Hughes Contracting. Woodlands taking on Bragg Building Design Pirates Old Boys, 2:30. Rugby Park, get down there and support your favourite team. Shout heaps of encouragement and be kind to the referees. They're just human like us, but I'm sure they'll get it right. Yeah, it'll be great to see. And, yeah, so that one is the... I'm going to go with the Woodlands team. Yeah, they've got a couple of their Stags back. Young Fletcher Morgan come back into the mix late in the piece, and a couple other players, so if they're staying injury-free, they will be a handful for Pirates Old Boys. But Pirates Old Boys will be up to get into that final. And last season, they lost to Woodlands. If you're a real rugby supporter, you all know that one. So they're in the final, so Bragg Building and Design Pirates Old Boys will be up to clean up Woodlands and get in the final against, I would say, the Barbars. And it'd be cool if that final went to the countryside, I reckon. If Barbars finished top qualifier, they should have the host riding to host that final, I reckon. So there you go. If you're from Rugby Southland, Barbars, give them the home final. Yeah, up in the country districts, that'd be so good. All right, hey, let's get back to the music. And we've got now one for those four teams in their semi-finals. And sure, none of them will be backing down in the front row in that club rugby. They'll be in there. And, of course, those guys are all just playing for pride and passion, representing their club, so how good's that?

There might be a tiny little money for match expenses, but not very much, I wouldn't think. So, yeah, they turn up for training Tuesdays and Thursdays and games on Sundays. Good stuff. Keeping local Premier Club rugby alive here in the deep south, those boys and guys. And some of them are ageing, like young Jason Rutledge, just still turned out for his 300th game last weekend. Yeah, there you go. And Clayton Barrist up. There you go. So, well done the Woodies, and I'll be backing them to get in the final next week. But here you go, semi-final rugby can be often changing, and Pirates Old Boys might sneak over the line there, but hey, Woodlands will give it a damn good go, I'd say. All right, there's one for the rugby guys, and it's I Won't Back Down. Tom Petty and the Heartbreakers.

You know, Tom Petty and Heartbreakers there, one there for the rugby guys in those semi-finals. And, of course, I reckon the All Blacks, they won't be backing down against the France either up there in that front nose. So, yeah, get in, get your night organised and get match ready. Yeah, go around and support the, your good old supermarkets, grab some snack food, support your local bottle stores, grab some cold beverages and have a great night watching the All Blacks. And if you're a real rugby supporter, you want to catch all the other games. If you're out at Tuatapere, I see they're going to show the all the other games as well. Yeah, so wild way to go. Waiau Star Rugby, and I'm pretty sure some of the local pubs around Macargill, they'll be showing those games too if the people stick around. Yeah, and of course, South and Stags, if you follow their socials as well on good old Facebook, you'll see all their signings coming through. Looks like they're gathering together a real hot squad ready to go. Yeah, good stuff. Great to see some talent coming in, and also Southland talent as well, and they're getting their under 20 team selected as well for some games. So building the future, good stuff. Well done, Southland Rugby. You're right on it, I reckon. It's time for Scott Eads. It's his season to for our Stags to go all the way. Yeah, that'd be amazing, wouldn't it? That'd be really cool. Seeing some Japanese guys coming into the mix as well. And some stars returning from last year, Fletcher Morgan and other young ones, and Gregor Rutledge named in the Southern Stags, as well as the under-20s. So good stuff. Well done. Yeah, it'll be amazing.

Stags Day, 1st of August. Get down to Rugby Park, 5:05 kickoff. Get in early, and sure it'll be a doozy. Yeah, it'll be rocking. Southland will be full on that afternoon into the evening. So get down there, Rugby Park. Sure, we all go. Yeah, grab your tickets now before they sell out. Let's get that 10,000. Let's get 12,000 in there. I reckon that'd be amazing. Yeah, be pumping. Don't go to Burger King afterwards, though. You'll be waiting for a while to get a feed. Yeah, get organised. Go and support the local food vendors at the Rugby Park at the Stags Day. Yeah, let's get 10,000 plus in there. That'd be amazing. Yeah, way to go, Rugby Southland. Our Stags coming up. Yep, pretty soon, though, we're going to have some news about the round ball football code as well here on the Weekend Kicker Show. All before we run out of time, we're halfway through. There's that whistle going off soon for the half-time. Yeah, let's turn around and let's keep the music rolling. Here on the Weekend Kicker Show, we're going Moni Moni. Yeah, Billy Idol. Yeah, here it is. This is a real good one, isn't it? Yeah, he was well once known for not singing it at the Gibson concerts. Yeah, if you're following the Greenstone Entertainment socials, yeah, we can't talk about the Gibson concert anymore. It'll be over in Monaco again, I dare say. Yeah, it'll be interesting to see what acts coming through there for the summer. And also the Selwyn Sounds, 10 years. They reckon they're getting together a big lineup. So that'll be amazing. See who gets announced for that. We might have to try and make that happen for March 2027. Go back up to Selwyn Sounds. We'll see who's on the top billing. Anyway, it is Moni Moni on your Saturday morning right here with DJ Phil on the Weekend Kicker Show, Radio Southland 96.4 on your dial. Or you can always catch the podcasts of the Weekend Kicker Show anytime on your Apple Podcasts. That's the way to go. Yeah, Moni Moni time.

Good old Moni Moni, Saturday morning. Yeah, we're blowing the bangers here with DJ Phil on the Weekend Kicker Show. And Southern football soccer results from last weekend. Well, this one really surprises me. But good on Best Road Sports Wahopai. You took on Winton FC out at their home ground and you nearly got a win. Wow, that's so cool. Yeah, gave Winton a fright. 2-2 draw. Good stuff. Haven't heard too many comments about that game, but looks like it was a heck of a result and a draw. And there's been lots of draws in the Football World Cup, isn't there? Yeah, so England just getting through there the other morning into playing Mexico. Now that will be the defining game of the World Cup tournament, I reckon. Oh, back Mexico to go all the way. They are scoring loads of goals and winning all their games, so that'll be awesome. Mexico City, man, will be going off. Yeah, they better put a top-class referee in that game, I'd say. So there you go. That will be the game of the tournament to define who ends up, I'll back Mexico. And I'm sure they'll be all revved up and no place to go. But yeah, getting back to local Southern results last weekend in that Southern Premier comp. And the other teams, McIntyre, Dick Thistle, you must have had a bit of an off day. They got done by Editor's Cut, second 11 pretty much, because their first 11 played, and they got a win on the turf as well. And in the last few minutes, they got a win. I can't remember what Dunedin team, but they got a win, so good stuff. They're about mid-table again, so that's really, really good. Well done, Editor's Cut, sponsoring Queen's Park Football. And Laser Plumbing, Gore, you must have had a bit of an off day as well up there in Gore. And Southern Steel Windows took the win away from that one as well, 3-2. So Southern Steel Old Boys, well done. You had a happy trip home last Saturday. And the big Super Cup's on this weekend as well, Queen's Park Old Boys. So, yeah, the local Premier teams are having a break. But down in the Southern Division 1 League, and here's the games, quick run through. For today, 3rd to the 7th, is it? That one was played, must have been played last night. And today, the 4th. Is Invercargill Hose on Hydraulics. They are South End. They're taking on Andrew Haulage at Bain Park. So Bill Clutha coming down to play again. Good stuff. Well done on the road trip. And Level 1 Queen's Park, you are taking on Southport Old Boys in the Division 1 competitions. Those two games are kicking off there at 3. So get down and support your favourite local teams. And competition sponsored by the pie shop around there on Corner Tay Street. Of course, we can't say that name on radio, but it's Fat and then it's B. But yep, there you go. And Fat Duck sponsoring the Fat Duck restaurant.

20 and Tiani only on the corner. They're sponsoring their team and they are at home to Winton and Automotive Kelly Property Old Boys. Well done, Automotive Kelly Property Old Boys. They are taking on Thistle. And these games are in the Division 2. Oaken Joinery, you can have the weekend off. You've got the bye. And Chris Clean Wyndham. Well done to the local Chris Clean crew. You're home ground there at the Wyndham Primary School, actually, on the field there. And Outback Welding Belclitha haven't got too far to go. They're coming down the highway to take on you guys. And all those games are local in the Division 2. In the Division 3, Ultrascan Wyndham. You've got the Nepalite Southern Old Boys. Well done, Nepalite Southern. You've been sponsoring your Old Boys social team there for quite a while. You're at Menzies College. And that game's at 1 and 1 o'clock here in town. We've got Waihopoi Division 3 taking on South End United and Macalga Hosen Hydraulics. Well done, Matt, sponsoring your local club. Good on you, mate. Good stuff. And Gore Wanderers, they are at home to Level 1 Queen's Park. So if you're into those social teams, you know, you're a member, make sure you get organised, get to your games early and get sorted. That'll be the go. And they'll all be revved up, no place to go. So it's time for Meatloaf on your Saturday morning. This is a true banger.

Oh, it's all roofed up, no place to go. Well, yeah, there'll be some entertainment options around Invercargill over the nightlife tonight. Yeah, get down there and support our trust venues and our independent at Tillerman's there. They'll be, the party scene will be on around those venues, no doubt, Saturday night. Particularly for those rugby club guys, if they get those wins, they'll be out, or they'll be out cosmonating going, oh, well, I guess there's always next season. To get their hands on that prize local trophy, the Galbraith Shield, with the semi-final action today. That's where all the action will be for the rugby. Yeah, local rugby. And then, of course, the big ABs test match, first of the season. And there's new in the new Nations tournament as well. See, it's all getting new names, so that's good. New coaches. It'll be all go. Yeah. See, Joe Smith is coming to town. Yeah. If you're right into the rugby and want to hear him, he's going down to support the Grace Street Project, all the funds raised out of this. I think it's an afternoon lunch, dinner, I think, with Joe Switch. You can head along to the Ascot Park socials there to find out all about that one. And, yeah, that'll be the go. Yeah, go and support it if you want to hear Joe Switch talk. It'll always be a great meal there at the Ascot. It was terrific last night with the steel dinner. Good stuff. Righty, let's have one now for the mums and dads. Yeah, the kids' holidays, school holidays, of course. And this is Brian Adams, and the kids just want to rock. Well, they can rock out at the Newfield Tavern are throwing the kids' disco. I think that's this coming week. So head along to Newfield Tavern socials and find out all about the kids' disco down there. Great stuff. Just $10 each to take for the kids to go along to the disco. Yeah, so good old-fashioned disco, that'll be the go. Down there at the Newfield Tavern. Yeah, let the kids burn off some energy, turn along there to the Newfield Tavern disco. There's a shout-out for them, and no doubt they probably won't be playing this one. It'll be all the latest hits, but we do the 80s, 90s bangers here at the Weekend Kicker Show. So this is Kids Just Wanna Rock. Brian Adams, of course.

walking around with Guns N' Roses t-shirts on and stuff, so it's really cool. Keeping that old school music alive. Of course, Guns N' Roses coming back to New Zealand as well. Simple Minds later on as well. And when's that coming up? In March next year. So yeah, that'll be the go. But it's on a Monday night in Christchurch, yeah. Well, we'll see. But anyway, that will be the go. We'll have to bring the Simple Minds CD in next Saturday morning here, the Weekend Kicker Show, where it's all go for the last couple of tracks. Whatever you're up to over the weekend, hope it's a success and all your plans come together again and everything works out for you. And if you're heading along to the farmer's market tomorrow, of course, yeah, 11th Street, go and support that, have a look around, go and, you know, get the crew together. It looks like the weather tomorrow's not going to be up to much, so it could be an indoors day. Yeah, great day to catch up on some chores around the house and that. Yeah, relax. Throw on a movie or something, throw on a bit of a retro movie or something like that. Yeah, myself, yeah, I'll just be getting over a big DJ night out at a Tau Tau tonight, so yeah. And Monday off, back to the Bird Isles on Tuesday with the George Weston merchandising shop. There you go. And it's time now for a Kiwi banger before we run out of time. This is I See Red. This is a good old Split Ends, and this one's the live version of this one. Yeah, it comes from the track from Bliss 20th Century New Zealand Classics. Yeah, of course, Radio Southland always loves New Zealand and Southland music. There you go. Yes, go and support our awesome Lockie Hayes. Caught him at Spates the other week. He's a funny guy. He's onto it. Yeah, his socials are really funny. So, yeah, go and support Lockie and grab a copy of his album. Yeah, and he told me they're working on another one as well, so good stuff. Yeah, if you go and support him around the Southland pubs when he's playing his covers, you might even chuck a couple of his originals in there as well. So, yeah, we're going to feature Lockie Hayes on the Weekend Kicker Show. We'll find his album and give it a whirl for Lockie. Yeah, he's awesome. Right, let's do that. One that comes from Bliss 20th Century New Zealand Classic Split Ends. I See Red Live.

0: Oh, yes, that one's got a real interesting finish, hasn't it? Here's the one for all the Split Enz fans out there. 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Yeah, that's the go. Do what DJ Phil does. 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Yeah, good stuff. If you are a community organisation out there, always looking for content here for the Weekend Kicker Show, you can contact the Radio Southland team. They'll pass it on to DJ Phil on the Weekend Kicker Show. Get your community organisation promoted. Yeah. All right, team, let's have a great weekend out there. We'll catch you when it's a long weekend, of course, coming up next Friday. If you're lucky enough to just work a normal job, you can have the day off. Yeah, I'll give you the day off. It's Friday. It's a public holiday next weekend, isn't it? Make sure you get out there and support the community. There's lots of good stuff happening over the long weekend. There's a Fire and Ice show down at Bluff, put on by the volunteers down there. They do it well down there at the Oyster Festival site. Go and catch it. Yeah, it'll be a good one. All right, stay safe out there. Don't drink and drive. Get home safely. Remember a good party. It was one your friends always live to remember. Have a good one. Cheers for tuning in.
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1: 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Are you looking for something worthwhile to fill your time with? 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It's 3 o'clock. Are you involved in the arts in Southland? 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Is your organisation involved in the arts? 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Talk to Arts Morihiku because they're here to help.

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That is, of course, Toots and the Maytals, which, with their rendition of Country Roads, Take Me Home, which means, of course, it's time for another edition of this, the Afro-Caribbean Show, here on 105.4 FM, 1575 AM, streaming online at oar.org.nz. 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But that's the thing, you can do at oar.org.nz. 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So, yeah, lots of wonderful things you can do with modern technology. Now, the time is just past 9 here on 105.4 FM, and I will be here with you for the next hour playing reggae music with a strong emphasis on African and African-influenced music, but mostly roots reggae. That's kind of what we do here. That's why it's called the Afro-Caribbean Show. See how that works? Africa, Caribbean, Afro-Caribbean. Oh. All right. I am going to wish you a happy Matariki, which is shortly upon us. You'll be listening to this live on the 3rd of July, perhaps. The 10th is officially when the Matariki constellation, known in the Northern Hemisphere as the Pleiades, comes into the Southern Hemisphere. And that marks the beginning of our new year here in Aotearoa. So I wish you all a wonderful Matariki. And may the increasing light bring you joy in the new season. In the Northern Hemisphere, in the United States, they're going to be trying to celebrate the 4th of July, Independence Day, or something approximating it. I wish them luck. We'll be playing some songs from a man, Davy Hearn, though, tonight. He is... He's the man, the guy who, one of several people arrested for supposedly vandalizing the reflecting pool in front of the Washington Monument. It is, of course, a ridiculous joke, but, you know, God forbid that the current U.S. president take responsibility for any stupid thing he's done. So he's got to blame someone. Got to get out the old scapegoat and slit its neck. So here's hoping we can get our man Davy off the hook and vindicate him for doing nothing wrong. But anyway, I'm rabbiting on, getting into politics, and I know, you know, it's going to happen, but I'm going to get to the music, because we want to hear from our man, Jimmy Cliff, and the song off his I'm the Living album titled Gone Clear.

0: Music is music. If you want to play music, then you can play music. 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You know what I mean?
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Yeah, West Jamaica, baby. Now, I've never been, so I shouldn't say it too loudly, but I would love to try and visit someday. Not so much the touristy places. I don't really like the way they're developing the island and doing it at the expense of the locals and stealing land and property off people. But there's certainly a lot of beauty there to be enjoyed, I'm sure, without stepping on the toes of the people that live there. So see how we go. One day, get down all around the Caribbean. But in the meantime, I will tell you that, of course, that is our background music, Toots and the Maytals with their rendition of Country Roads, Take Me Home, which means you are listening to the Afro-Caribbean Show once more on 105.4 FM, 1575 AM, and streaming online at oar.org.nz. My name is Tim. I'll be with you until 10. It is now just about 26 minutes past 9 on Friday, July 3rd, unless you're listening to a podcast from our website, in which case it could be just about any time, any place. That's the magic of the internet. Now, we were just listening prior to our bed music there. We were listening to Johnny Clegg and Savuka with Warsaw 1943. We play that, of course, because of the continuing genocide in Gaza. It's been lessened. It's not as intense as it was, but certainly what I see there is genocide. And now a lot of world bodies are coming out officially after extensive investigation saying that not only has it been genocide, but that Israel and Israeli occupation forces have intentionally been targeting children. So it's not merely my opinion. It is the opinion of many, many major organizations, Human Rights Watch, Amnesty International, and others. So there it is. I don't know. Make of it what you will. We'll be hearing from the special AKA shortly with their own thoughts on war crimes. But prior to that, we heard from Peter Tosh with the song Steppin' Razor in honor of the man Davy Hearn, who is the former U.S. Olympian who has been charged with destruction of government property because he put his hand in the reflecting pool in Washington, D.C. How very dare he? So that's one for you, Davey. We'll hear another song or two as well. The Bad Brains, I hope you're a fan. I get the feeling you may be. And if you're not, you will be. So what else? We heard from Rasta Rafiki with the song Roller Coaster and Jimmy Cliff with Gone Clear. All right, we're reaching the halfway point of this episode of the Afro-Caribbean Show. We are going to get back to the music post-haste, because that's what we like to do here, is play you some music. And here again, we are going to play something with some deeper significance and symbolic meaning. This is, of course, the late, the great Mr. Mojo Nixon. And the song is a copy of Woody Guthrie's song, This Land Is Your Land, as only Mojo can do it.

here, the whole world, the whole earth belongs to everybody. Each and every one of us, each and every one of us on the planet owns all the planet. Now what we gotta do, what we gotta do is have a plan. I have a dream. I have a vision that everybody on the planet is gonna get together and they're gonna

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I want to go. Everybody wants to go to Mojo World. Let me tell you what you got to do. Turn right at the light. Go past the trailer parks. Stand naked, singing in the blazing sunlight of liberty. You got to sing.

0: 6. So that's 150 years ago, coming up this year.
1: That's right.
0: And it was divided into 3 wards. So the what made up South Invercargill were Appleby, Kew and Clifton. And the 3 wards were the North Ward, which was Appleby and Seaward Bush, and the Middle Ward, which was Kew and Georgetown, and then the South Ward was Clifton. Surprisingly enough, there were less than 100 houses in South Invercargill at that time, but the borough was one of the largest areas in New Zealand to be a borough. And so it covered a very large area, but with less than 100 houses.
1: It's quite fascinating because I know that Avenel to the north was actually the smallest borough. So we had the largest borough and the smallest borough in terms of geographical
0: size. Area covered.
1: Yes. And of course, those early settlers, they knew what they wanted, didn't they?
0: Yes, yeah, and it's pretty much the same as what it is today. So the first priority was roads. They just had muddy tracks. They wanted roads. They wanted clean water and they wanted drainage. And it didn't take them long. In less than 2 years, they'd created 50 bylaws, which covered things like wandering stock, collection of night soil, dumping of rubbish and lots of things like that. Just, you know, usual, you know, what we have today, making people be good citizens and look after the area.
1: That's right. And of course, one of the other things that I think people might not realise is that they had elections every year.
0: That's right, which was a huge cost every year. And we had 5 mayors because we actually had 5 boroughs up until 1909. And so, and the councillors as well. So, yes, that was a huge cost each year for each little borough.
1: Yes, that's right. And that was, I think, through until about 1915. And then it went to every 2 years.
0: Yes.
1: And finally, in 1935, we had the three-year term,
0: which we still have today.
1: That's right. Now, we've talked in other podcast episodes, Wendy, about Peter Dalrymple, and I guess that I think of him as the kind of founding father of South Invercargill. He was one of those very first European settlers. He owned land there before Invercargill was even founded. But by the time we got to the mid-1870s, which is when South Invercargill became a borough, he decided he was really too old to take on public office. And so he was not the first mayor of Invercargill.
0: No, that's right. He'd been here more than 20 years and he wasn't a young man when he came. So the first elections, Richard Powell was elected the first mayor of the South Invercargill borough. And he was quite well known as a sort of entrepreneur, property speculator. A lot of the men were in those early days. You had to have a certain fearlessness about you to come to a new place, so at the bottom of the world. And, you know, a lot of them did property speculate and lost money. You know, he went bankrupt, he came back up again. And he owned the Prince of Wales Hotel here in town, and he also, his family home was Belgravia, which was a lovely sort of boarding house. It became a boarding house later next to the Basilica. And he also developed what is called Powell Town in South Invercargill, and that's the area of Martin and Maitland Streets. He also had what was known as Powell's Gardens, which is where the South City Mall is now. And he had wonderful vegetable gardens there and was renowned for the strawberries he grew there. So, you know, we know that area of Appleby is very good for growing strawberries. And when he died, he died young, unfortunately, then the Powell Gardens were bought by Carl Deschler, and a lot of older people still remember Deschler's family hotel in Esk Street.
1: That's right.
0: And Carl Deschler had a vegetable garden there, probably growing vegetables for the hotel dining room.

0: I think another thing that I found interesting that I wasn't really aware of is that a lot of these landowners from other parts of Southland had townhouses, and many of them were in South Invercargill, so they had somewhere to stay when they came to Invercargill.
1: That's right.
0: Yeah.
1: Yes, the Trotters, McNabb from Gore. Some quite well-known names among those first settlers in the Appleby area especially. And especially when they were very isolated farms, they came to town for their wives to give birth as well.
0: Yeah. I believe that there was a story about Nelson Street that was connected with Richard Powell.
1: Yeah. Yes, so... Captain Alice, Alice Road is named after, he owned an area that was called Trafalgar and Nelson, which goes with Trafalgar, the Nelson Street, which was part of his land. And when the surveyor had to join up the Captain Alice's end of Nelson Street with Richard Powell's end of Nelson Street, because the south end ran through his land, when he got just south of Gordon Street, it didn't match up. So somebody had got their measurements slightly wrong. And so if you travel down Nelson Street, you'll notice there's a slight bend in the road just south of Gordon Street. And that's where the surveyors got themselves slightly out of alignment.
0: Oh. Now, we've talked about this new council of South Invercargill. And, of course, they had to have a regular meeting place. And that happened to be Daniel Roddy's Appleby Hotel. Yeah, so that was a very popular spot. And Appleby was actually quite the place to have property.
1: Yes, yes, it was, yes. And because Peter Dalrymple said the first room that they met in could hardly fit seven people in. And hotels in those days had sitting rooms, and a lot of clubs and organisations used the hotel, you know, meeting sitting room for their meeting rooms. So Daniel Roddy started the Appleby Hotel in 1869, and... there's been three hotel buildings all on that same site, all called the Appleby. So he had his little wooden one there on the corner of what was called Bigger Street then, and now Balmoral Drive, and Nith Street. He had his little wooden, with sitting rooms, dining room, bedrooms, and his family of 10 children, his wife and 10 children all lived on site.
0: I wonder if he started a hotel.
1: Yeah, that's right. And he also had land in Dalrymple Street growing vegetables for the dining room. And then they decided they needed something bigger, the family expanded, and so he built a two-storey brick Appleby Hotel, which stayed there till about the 1960s, on the corner, right on the corner. And but unfortunately, Invercargill went dry in 1906. And so Daniel Roddy was no longer alive, but his wife sold it and it became a private home. And then in 1944, alcohol sales in the city were voted back in the general election, and the ILT bought the Appleby Hotel site and restored it again as a hotel. And so in June 1944, when alcohol sales began in Invercargill, the Appleby Hotel was one of the first to open, and people were queued. It took them about 2 hours to get to the bar, apparently. And then in 1964-65, the ILT built the Appleby Tavern, so they went out of the having hotel rooms, the hotel accommodation, and built the tavern. And that closed in 2015, but the building is still there. And so you've got from 1869 until today, up until 2015, there's been the Appleby Hotel on that same site.
0: And even before that, I think Daniel Roddy, another one of these early settlers who came to make his fortune, I guess, which is what happened with a lot of those

0: early settlers. When he arrived in 1860, he was actually camping among the tussocks and the flats on what is now that area where he built his hotel. Yes. But he actually ran a store there with his wife Elizabeth, didn't he?
1: Yes, and it was called the Appleby Store.
0: Mm.
1: And then it became the Appleby Store and Hotel, and then the Appleby Hotel. So there's a very long history on that little area, you know, around Nith Erne, Balmoral Drive. Mm. Yes.
0: And if you travel south, keep going through south Invercargill, you end up in Kew Bush.
1: Yes.
0: That was there. And that was another key landowner.
1: Yes. So Sir David Munro, who never actually lived in Invercargill, he never actually set foot in Invercargill, but he had sailed up the estuary in the early 1850s when they were looking for sites. And so he bought a piece of land which he called Kew. So Sir David Munro was actually a medical doctor and he was living in the Nelson area, and he became the first Speaker of the House, New Zealand government. But he was a wonderful plant collector, and he was collecting specimens of New Zealand native plants and sending them back to the Kew Gardens in London. And so he named his land Kew, and he put Kew Road in the middle of his land. Mm.
0: Yeah. And of course then in I think it was the 1930s, they started talking about having a hospital down there. So that's why it is called Kew Hospital. Now, of course, Southland Hospital. We're almost out of time, Wendy, but I did want to just signal that we've glossed over a lot of the stories of South Invercargill. Some of them we've told in other podcasts, so if you're listening and you're more interested in that, I'll make sure that I put some information on the Heritage South website that goes alongside the podcast so people can find those, because some of them make up the wonderful South Invercargill Heritage Trail. So

0: Kitchen.
1: If you have concerns about anything broadcast by Radio Southland, please contact the station manager, who will investigate it accordingly. 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
4: Kia ora and welcome to Radio Southland's community news. I'm Taylor. In Bluff tonight, the Alpha Omega Weight Loss Group meets in the Palmer Street Church Hall from 6pm. 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And there's Zumba at St. Teresa's Hall from 6:30pm. Call Kylie on 0274 280056. Tomorrow, the South Sprouts Bluff Parenting and Kids Hub runs in the Senior Citizens Room on Onslow Street from 9:30 until 11. On Wednesday evening, the Mosopohui St. John Youth Division meets from 6:30 to 8:30pm at the St. John Hall on Lee Street. 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Call Talina Simeon on 021 172 9093 for more info. Thursday, there's a meal at the Senior Citizens Centre from midday, followed by a card day at 1pm. Call Catherine Culling on 212 8138 for more info. Tauriti 2 runs every Friday from 10 to 11am at the Te Rau Araha Marae in Bluff. It's a strength and balance exercise program designed for Māori age 50 and over and their whānau, with a focus on leg strength, balance, posture and breathing, all guided by the Te Ao Māori and incorporating Te Reo and Kawapapa Māori principles. Kai is provided and everyone is welcome to come along and give it a go. Employees is coming to Te Anau on Thursday. 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

Chamber of Commerce at joanne@southlandchamber.co.nz or head to southlandchamber.co.nz for more details. He Wakatua on Calvin Street in Invercargill has this year's play exhibition running through until the 19th. 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ILT Stadium Southland Sportstastic School Holiday Program runs Monday from today until Wednesday from 9am to 3pm each day, with drop-off available from 8:30am. It's designed for tamariki aged 5 to 11. It's 3 days of sports, games and fun in a safe and inclusive environment. Pricing is $60 per day or $165 for all 3 days. Spaces are limited, so head to stadiumsouth.co.nz to book early. Hazel Smith will host an evening of poetry and conversation centred on the theme of past ghosts. She will also be creating an offering using fabric ribbons at the Art Attic Gallery on Tay Street this Thursday from 6pm. Kahui Fetu, meaning a constellation and the gathering of people under the night sky, lights up Gore Public Gardens on Ardwick Street across 2 evenings in July. On Wednesday from 5pm, enjoy a peaceful night of lights as you wander through beautifully illuminated gardens at your own pace. Then on Thursday, July 9th, from 5pm to 9pm, the full Kahui Fetu experience brings vibrant light displays, kai from local vendors, neon face painting, UV art, and interactive activities for the whole whānau. Both evenings are free and open to all, so wrap up warm and come along. Priscilla Queen of the Desert is coming to Invercargill from this Friday with a run of shows through to July 25th at the theatre venue on Duncan Street. The heartwarming musical follows three friends on a road trip full of friendship, love and fabulous costumes packed with iconic hits including It's Raining Men, I Will Survive and Go West. 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The Circus of Illusion Magic Show comes to the St. James Theatre on Irk Street in Gore on Wednesday, July 15th, starting at 6pm. Tickets are $57 for adults and $27 for children 15 and under, available through iTicket. The Power of Play is an evening talk taking place on Thursday, July 16th from 6:45pm to 8pm at 19 Windsor Street in Invercargill. Celia Hogan from Little Kiwis Nature Play will explore the importance of childhood play, nature, risky play, and the growing impact of screens on tamariki, weaving together research, real-life stories, and practical ideas for whānau. 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An evening with Wallabies coach and New Zealand rugby legend Joe Schmidt is coming to Ascot Park Hotel in Invercargill on Friday, August 7th, with doors opening at 12:30pm. 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IHC is looking for a supportive older peer volunteer to join a group of young adults with intellectual disabilities and neurodivergent profiles on Monday evenings, helping to build connections through activities like games and outings. This role is all about being a calm, reliable presence and supporting confidence and independence in a relaxed group setting. If you're patient, consistent, and enjoy connecting with others, you can contact Leon directly on 021 308 549. The Heritage South Monthly Lunch takes place on the last Tuesday of each month from 12pm to 1pm at Brood Cafe in Invercargill. It's a free informal gathering for anyone with a passion for heritage, whether you're a familiar face or joining for the first time. Just bring your appetite, as guests are encouraged to support the cafe by purchasing
food or drinks. RSVP.

0: to Fraser Pierce, Heritage South trustee, the week before so a booking can be made. You can reach Fraser at fraser.pierce@heritagesouth.nz. Age Concern is on the lookout for some amazing individuals like you. They need volunteer visitors to share a little joy with our older friends who might feel isolated. Imagine a cosy home visit, a stroll together, sharing a cuppa or just chatting. If you've got a spare hour each week, you can make a world of difference to someone in need of a bit of company. So if you're up for lending an ear and some good company, Age Concern would love to hear from you. Reach out to Chris at Age Concern by dialing 218-6351. If you've got a bit of free time and a fantastic reading voice, the Telephone Information Service for the Blind is looking for folks who can help with daily or weekly readings from the newspaper, and you can do it right from the comfort of your own home. Interested? 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Anyone interested in joining the FOVO Pearls Leisure Marching Group, please contact Diane Blair on 216 4962. 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
1: 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The Bluff Library is open Monday to Friday from 9 till 5 and Saturdays 10 till 1. 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

0: 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Call Les on 027 254 6464. It's on the corner of Jed and Space Streets. 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It's open 10 till 5 Monday to Friday and 11:30 until 2:30 weekends. This combined art and museum space is proud to celebrate everything Murihiku. 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The Awarua Communications Museum is open Sundays 1 till 4 p.m. You can take a step into this unique part of our history and view their collection of local and national communications memorabilia and enjoy their interactive exhibitions. 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The Bluff Maritime Museum is open from Monday till Friday, 10 till 4. 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And the Eastern Southland Gallery is open 10 till 4:30 weekdays, 1 till 4 p.m. weekends. 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

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From the forthcoming album, Loves Me, Loves Me Not, this is D and Lose My Number.

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1: Kia ora whānau, I'm Bella McKeown and this is Radio Southland, 96.4 FM. With me today I have James Wards, the creator of Tactic, a trading card game that's been designed, manufactured and printed right here in Southland. Welcome, James. For anyone who hasn't heard of it, what's Tactic?
2: Yeah, kia ora, Bella. Tactic. Well, it's a trading card game made in Southland, of all places. It's a card game that we're hoping to adopt into our wider programming with Your Corps, which is that multiplayer video gaming and technology opportunities and experiences that we provide to youth all across Southland. So the irony isn't lost in the fact that, you know, whilst I've been the guy trying to create a lot of social opportunities for youth getting on computers and interacting with playing multiplayer video games together, I'm also a big advocate for, like, the value of kids spending time off devices and having meaningful social interactions off the screen as well. But, look, you can have fun on both. You know, all good things in moderation. And but, look, I think anyone that grew up in the 90s or at least you know, had anything to do with the 90s would understand and appreciate the significance of such things as Pokemon and things like that. And we saw, you know, shiny bits of cardboard as a great opportunity to sort of welcome market participation in investing in developing an economic solution to getting kids more engaged right through the whole development of this and manufacturing of this card game by providing jobs, getting them to put them together. We employed 14 youth alone just to get the first batch of 300 decks together for release day. And, very fun job to have. The kids said it was the dream job. A lot of them are still at school. And when they're telling their friends that they're getting paid to get trained how to play card games professionally and package them, their friends were sort of in disbelief until they saw them in action on release day. So it's fantastic.
1: Absolutely the dream job for a kid. Where did the idea actually come from? What made you think Southland needs its own trading card game?
2: Well, I've been trying to advocate for the benefits of social opportunities for youth involving technology for almost 7 years now, about a third of my life. I'm about 35 now, so I guess it's not quite a third, but certainly the years are adding up. We're getting any younger, but we really struggled to get any sort of support for, especially initially back in the day, to try and remove the financial barrier to provide these technology events for the kids for free. Certainly not an issue now. We've got a registered

0: charity in conjunction with what we're doing, which actually won Charity of the Year last year at the 2025 Southland Business Excellence Awards. So we've certainly come a long way. But before that charity, we were desperately trying to figure out ways to try to raise more financial support for what we're doing, and brainstorming, surely we can do better than a sausage sizzle or a meat raffle or something. So, what's the cheapest commodity that humans seem to pay a premium for is shiny bits of cardboard. So when I sort of started with that, I didn't think 7 years later I was still be working on it. I'm a bit of a perfectionist, and, I guess you've got to be your own worst critic, and you've got to sort of, keep working on something until you're absolutely confident that it's good enough. Unfortunately, I was too critical on myself. It took 7 years to finish, but we finally got it finished. And we're very
1: perfectionism.
0: Yeah, well, it's just you got to have pride in the work that you're doing. I tell the kids the same. If you can really be honest, if you can really be proud of the work that you've accomplished, then that's how you really get places. But we're very thrilled to actually have the card game sitting at Gamers Revelation, and we're hoping to get some at down at Ray's at his new shop in Windsor. At Orion PCs as well. So if you're looking to get a pack, they'll be sitting down at some local Invercargill retailers with an Invercargill card game.
1: This is genuinely a local product, and a lot of times people say that, I've locally made it, but I got all the stuff from somewhere else up north or in Australia. This is 100% here.
0: Yeah, heck yeah. No, I can make one phone call and whip round in the ute to one phone call to McDowell Print. Your local, literally within a couple of blocks of where we're sitting right now. It's just extraordinary. The full turnkey, fully everything getting made there, even all the holographics. Albeit the cardstock's imported, the shiny cardboard. But other than that, everything else is 100% made and manufactured from start to finish in Invercargill, right from the packaging getting cut out, all the cards printed, holographics, to employing currently 14 staff. To put 300 packs together in a single day. I mean, if we needed 10 times that volume and that production output, we'd need to employ 10 times the amount of staff, which would be a massive economic powerhouse for the region, and just a huge, not just an economic stimulus for the region, but also a massive creative opportunity for the region as well, which would be fantastic.
1: Tell us about the three starter decks. What is there to choose between?
0: That might be one of the toughest decisions anybody might have to make, choosing which of the three starter decks.
1: Because we have some here with us today. We have, they're beautiful, honestly. I know I can't describe them adequately for the people that are tuning in.
0: I will have to definitely take a picture and post it on the on your Facebook.
1: Yep.
0: Or we'll check it on the Facebook, because our Facebook page is pretty active, Your Courts One. But yeah, we'll post it, and everybody say in the comments what their favourite one is. We'll see what the most popular one is. But yeah, it's quite, we're very, very pleased with how they've turned out.
1: You have something exciting launching alongside today's show. Tell us about Let's Get Creative.
0: Oh, we love to up the ante. So if anyone gives us an opportunity to show something off, I mean, we really like to get creative. I remember years ago when I was like six, I think I won a school bag off a radio competition, colouring competition back in the day. And I never forgot it. It stuck with me. And I think maybe thinking of terms of prizes and promotions we could do in conjunction with our first opportunity to talk on the radio about our card game might be something of a similar fashion, I thought. So we're pretty keen to try and advocate and get kids encouraged with more creative endeavours. Got a lot of talented kids out there, and we've got to give them an opportunity to shine. So we would like to provide the opportunity for young people of Southland to design their own trading card character, their own trading card beast, we call them. We call them beasts in the card game. But they can design their own beast and get it actually made into a full-fledged, legitimate trading card that we would make for them. The winner would get their own trading card that they've designed made, and also a free deck of whatever their favourite one is.
1: So who is eligible? What are the categories for ages? And where do young people grab an entry form?
0: Oh, we've got all the details on our entry forms on our website. So if you just Google Tactic, the spelling, appropriate spelling, can be found on Radio Southland's Facebook post when we post it up there. We'll put a link there as well. But if you Google Your Corps or Google Tactic, you'll eventually find your way. And once you make it to the tactic page, if you scroll to the bottom, there'll be a button there to download the application form. Application form is the one-stop shop. It's got all the details there, and it's

got also the page to draw your character on. And, yeah, we're teaming up with McDowell Print, who've got the extraordinary innovation and the vision to be able to make these kind of opportunities available, which is just

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0: If you have concerns about anything broadcast by Radio Southland, please contact the station manager, who will investigate it accordingly. If you feel broadcasting standards have seriously been breached, formal complaints must be made in writing and addressed to the manager at PO Box 1, Invercargill. Written complaints must be lodged within 20 working days of the broadcast. If you're unhappy with the response or your complaint relates to a privacy or election issue, you can contact the Broadcasting Standards Authority directly at bsa.govt.nz.
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From the album Home, this is Katrina Bristow with Soul of Me.

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Do you have a few hours a week you can spare to help ease the loneliness for some of our elderly? Age Concern Southland provide a variety of services for the elderly, and at the moment, they're looking for volunteers to help with their accredited visiting service, or to assist with some of the other services provided at their Invercargill Centre at 50 4th Street. Have your kids moved away, and are you looking for something worthwhile to fill your time with? Volunteer with Age Concern Southland in the phone book under A. Radio Southland 96.4 FM, proud to support Southland music. From a soon-to-be-released debut album, here's Joe Irvine and Whatever Happened to Christmas.

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2: If you have concerns about anything broadcast by Radio Southland, please contact the station manager, who will investigate it accordingly. 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
0: Do you have a few hours a week you can spare to help ease the loneliness for some of our elderly? 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Have your kids moved away? Are you looking for something worthwhile to fill your time with? Volunteer with Age Concern Southland in the phone book under A.

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1: Welcome, Eclectica.
0: Welcome. Matt was just there. Ooh, hoo-hoo! Next track queued up already. Man, I tell you what, show number 41.
1: 41.
0: We're totally on the ball. We're so on the ball that we're already playing the second track. And that's we haven't even really started the show yet.
2: Which is so excited.
1: So excited.
0: Yeah, how are you today? How are you?
2: Hopefully a little bit less manic than last week. I edited last week's show.
0: Yes, yeah.
2: At the weekend, and I thought, oh dear, we were a little bit off the chain.
0: But it was great. It was a fun show.
2: I remember having fun at the time, and then listening back, you're like,
0: oh,
2: I don't
0: no,
2: really know what we were talking about.
0: We don't need to know. We don't need to know, and they don't need to know. No, but none of the Eclectic Cats need to know.
2: No, all they need to know is that we'd hit the whiskey. And here I am staring at another bottle.
0: Yeah, so, you were admiring that just before, to be fair. You were gazing longingly.
2: Longingly, because I'm looking at my glasses. We're not even 2 minutes in and I'm already emptied the bloody thing. That was like the pre-drink?
0: It must have been, yeah.
2: You know when you go in the pub and they talk... I remember when I was younger and had even less money than I have now. we used to have pre-drink drinks. Which is just drinks, isn't it?
0: I mean, well, I think so. I think that's how drinks work. Actually,
2: drinks are just drinks. It's like, oh, yeah, are you coming over to my house for pre-drinks?
0: Yeah, that's right. Yeah, because you sort of preload, right?
2: Like, preload.
0: And it's cheaper. I don't know because I've never ever done this, so I don't know.
2: Yeah, whatever way you do it, you're borrowing happiness from later on.
0: I suppose so. Yeah.
2: Anyway,
0: to be fair.
2: I was a bit premature.
0: No. Look, hey, premature is good. Sort of gets it out of the way.
2: Hip deep. Yeah, we are hip deep in the funk.
0: Yeah, this next tune, holy cow.
2: Holy cow. This next tune is called Tighten It Up.
0: Yeah, I think it's all of the funk, and I feel like we're hip deep in it.
2: We're certainly hip deep in the funk on this one. Yeah, it's the album cover for this is worth buying just to have it on your shelf. It's a lady with
0: She
2: looks very strong.
0: Very strong.
2: It's quite a sexualized picture, I would say.
0: Yeah, I would say so.
2: She looks like she's got one of those, what they call lady ball workers that they had in the 80s or something.
0: A what?
2: Like a...
0: A lady what?
2: A lady bull worker.
0: What's a lady bull worker?
2: Well, bull worker is one of those chest expander things that guys used to use.
0: Oh, is that what they're called?
2: They'd be orange and they'd go... and then their like veins would stick out of their neck.
0: Oh, good.
2: But they had a ladies' version called a lady bull worker.
0: Oh, okay. Basically the same thing.
2: Yeah, so she's wearing what looks like some kind of Borat-style unitard.
0: Yep.
2: And...
0: Hey, but she has got nice little sort of, like, arm sort of bands, like the fluffy ones that soak up.
2: She's got the fluffy ones.
0: She's basically Martin Offler.
2: Yeah.
0: Yeah, that's how I picture Martin Offler to be.
2: Like a sweaty and Mark Knopfler.
0: That's how I picture
2: him. Female. But this song is called Tighten It Up. It's by the band Spunk.
0: Yes.
2: Make of that what you will.
0: Yep. I tell you what, it's hip deep and it's in the funk.
2: And in the funk.

0: real interesting guy. He studied... he was blind.
1: He studied being blind?
0: He studied being blind, but he studied at some music school. He was some... he'd been classically trained on this, and you can hear it.
1: Yeah,
0: That's probably one of his most straightforward, accessible pieces, and now I'm thinking I should have put on one of the weirder ones.
1: Oh, hey, there's plenty of time.
0: There's plenty of time. Anyway, check out Moondog, particularly his record Moondog, which is like 1969.
1: Yeah.
0: And it's very easy to spot because it's got him looking like Ming the Merciless.
1: Oh, it's amazing. Yeah, yeah.
0: With a big white beard.
1: Yeah.
0: It looks...
1: It's such an epic album cover.
0: Epoch is.
1: Is he that? So is he the guy that you said has got a bit of a story? Like he released this and then
0: there's
1: something else.
0: There's something else.
1: Oh, there's something else later, for later. Yeah. Oh, I see.
0: Yeah. So an insight into our planning here. We do some planning.
1: Some planning.
0: A little bit of planning.
1: Yes. Well, I tell you what, this is well planned. This is some Metallica. Got a bit of Metallica every now and then.
0: We are. And controversially, this is from probably one of their most panned albums.
1: Yeah.
0: Same Anger.
1: Yep.
0: But there is joy and fun to be found in the most unlikely of places.
1: Yes, especially in that snare drum.
0: And this snare drum, which sounds like it's sounds like it's using a big dustbin lid.
1: Yeah. If you guys ever get a chance out there in Eclectic Catland to look at Some Kind of Monster, which
0: we
1: is
0: have
1: the,
0: talked about this,
1: yeah,
0: I'm sure.
1: The it's documentary. Brilliant. It's so brilliant. Oh my God, you got to see it. It's amazing.
0: It's a documentary about Metallica. You think it's making this album? I am not convinced.
1: I've watched it many times.
0: Are you sure it's
1: Same Absolutely. Right, okay. In fact, I'll talk about what you look it up.
0: Yeah.
1: Yeah.
0: Sure.
1: It's about the time that that they booted the bass player out. Who was it? I thought he was actually a pretty bloody good bass player, really. But they booted him out for some reason or another. And so the producer took over the bass duties. And also, they were going through all sorts of therapy and bits and pieces. And as the documentary rolls on, like, the therapist becomes more entangled with the band in a way. And I think our therapist thinks he's part of the band, man. And but it totally is. He's just standing there in the wings. He's just looking at them recording, and he's just like offering them all this sage advice, which sounds very culty. Yeah,
0: I reckon it's probably the most Spinal Tap.
1: Oh, so
0: it's
1: much.
0: Probably the most Spinal so Tap much. Real music documentary there is.
1: Yeah, oh, absolutely.
0: It's just hilarious. There's moments in it that you just think, I can't believe these people think and operate like this.
1: Yeah, yeah.
0: It's just a different world.
1: Yeah, it feels like I think he's coming out of like rehab-y type things.
0: And he'll only do like 4 hours of work a day.
1: That's right.
0: Something.
1: And they're all like, but no, this
0: we've
1: is
0: got
1: not
0: an album
1: metal,
0: to make.
1: Man. We're
0: going to
1: make an album. That's it's just right. Like, nah, man, this is my thing. I've got to head home, man. It's like,
0: well,
1: rock and roll, bro. Rock and roll.
0: You were, and it pains me to say this. Pains me to say this, Graham.
1: Oh, yeah.
0: You were right.
1: Oh, imagine that.
0: Oh, God.
1: I am a font of knowledge.
0: Ah, shut up. I'm putting the song on.

0: Holy Holy by the Neil Diamonds.
1: The Neil Diamonds.
0: It's a nice choice, bro. There's a pretty cool epic track, actually.
1: I felt that Mr. Diamonds needed a bit of... well, he's been absolutely... Yeah, well, the fact is that back in his day,
0: yes,
1: he could do it. And those... I got a lot of time for those gospel-y records that he did.
0: Sure. There's
1: something really just so joyful about them.
0: Yeah, yeah.
1: So he went from that to Heartlight DMT.
0: Yes, if anybody's looking back through the archives, I don't even know whether they're available. We need to make sure they're available in some way so that you guys can listen to Heartlight.
1: Heartlight.
0: What an amazing track that was.
1: Heartlight by Neil Diamond about E.T.
0: You write a song about E.T., but then Michael Jackson wrote that song about Star Wars. And you're just like...
1: What song was that again?
0: Oh, that's Don't Stop Till You Get Enough.
1: Is that about Star Wars?
0: Yeah, so there's...
1: That is not about Star Wars.
0: So the chorus, right, is...
1: He did write a song about a rat.
0: Did he really?
1: Then the two of us...
0: Wait, is

0: It's about a rat.
1: No.
0: Yes.
2: Wow.
0: Look
2: well,
0: it up, man.
2: Now you don't. Now you know. Don't stop till you get enough. It's about Star Wars. So in the it's like what is it? It's not, with Force, don't stop. Don't stop till you get enough. It's yeah. It mentions the Force, and but
0: he was kind of matey with Spielberg, though, wasn't he?
2: Probably. I think he went along to see it and was just like inspired to write the song, and so it ended up on what album was that? That was the one in 79, I think.
0: Off the Wall.
2: Off the Wall. Yeah. And I'm like, okay, go for it. You might as well.
0: Now,
2: yes.
0: Do you remember a band in maybe the late 90s, 2000s,
2: yes,
0: called
2: I do.
0: Silver Jews?
2: No.
0: Okay.
2: So wait. How do you spell it?
0: Like J-E-W-S.
2: Oh, Jews. Really? Yeah, okay. I thought it was
0: Silver Jews.
2: Right? Okay.
0: They had a singer called David Berman. And David Berman, very sadly, committed suicide about 4 or 5 years ago.
2: Right.
0: Before he did that, he recorded what I consider to be the album of his career.
2: Yeah, right.
0: And then he released it, and then a couple of weeks later, he took his own life, and it's very sad and all this business. But he just had...
2: You can't say it's very sad and all that business. You've got to say it was very sad.
0: It was very sad. You're right.
2: And well, all that guff.
0: Well, because, you know, the man is gone, but his legacy is a tremendous record.
2: Sure, yeah.
0: Called Purple Mountains.
2: Wow.
0: And the record... And the band that he put together was called Purple Mountains.
2: Yeah.
0: And I think he was in a lot of debt. I think he had several hundred thousands worth of dollars. And he was several hundred worth, a thousand worth. I can't talk. He had quite a lot of money that he owed to a bank.
2: He had a bunch of dosh.
0: That
2: he owed to a bank.
0: But I think he'd got a... He didn't have a particularly good relationship with his father because he saw his father as... His father was one of these big corporate guys, and he considered him to be... immoral in the way he treated people and gathered money and did awful things.
2: Right.
0: So he had a terrible relationship with his father. And a lot of that was kind of the source of a lot of his music. Anyway, this is off Purple Mountains, and the lyrics are very, very confronting lyrics, but not about life and death, but really just about how the state of America as he saw it.
2: Mm.
0: And the chorus... is sort of builds around the refrain, now we're drinking margaritas at the mall, which is just a brilliant idea.
2: So your recommendation is that people actually zone in on the lyrics for this one?
0: I think so, yeah.
2: Nice.
0: The music is beautiful, but there's something really remarkable about his take on the world that I think is worth paying attention to.
2: Yeah, wicked.
0: Right, here we go.

0: chant at the death of a woman. That was called. So two absolute joyful tunes there, back to back.
1: It's all positivity from us in Eclectica today.
0: Anyway, that last track was that was some. It doesn't say who it's by,
1: but it's Tahitian, right? Is it?
0: It's Tahitian. Yes, yeah, Tahitian singing, and it's literally a chant at
1: the death of a woman.
0: So yeah, after somebody's died, and there's some, there is something quite beautiful about that. Yeah. I do have a story about experiencing in Samoa something very similar.
1: Yeah, right.
0: I went travelling around the Pacific for a little bit, and I went to Samoa.
1: I know the story.
0: Oh, yeah.
1: Oh, I want to hear it again.
0: I went to... Oh, that's very kind of you. I'm sure
1: Yeah. No, I do. Anyway. I really do. No, no. And to be fair, they're going to enjoy it.
0: Oh, good. Yeah. Well, it's not that amazing, but we went to Samoa, and we had to cross... Oh, no, it wasn't Samoa. This is Tonga. Sorry, Tonga.
1: Oh, it's not as...
0: Shit in, now,
1: yeah, it's a shit story. It's not as interesting.
0: We had to cross on a boat from the mainland to... Well, there isn't a mainland in Tonga, but from the main island to a small island called E'ua.
1: Oh, right. That sounds like
0: that?
1: Lots of apostrophes in it.
0: E'ua. E'ua.
1: E'ua.
0: Yeah, it's called E'ua.
1: Isn't that the tree at Pandora, right, in Avatar? And the tree is called E'ua. And
0: maybe.
1: Yes. And
0: I've never watched that.
1: The source of sort of life and joint memory. Anyway, carry on. Your story is much
0: more
1: important.
0: We're on the boat going over to E'ua. And... this is the... We're basically in the middle of the Tongan Trench. It's horrible.
1: Yeah.
0: It's very, very deep. The swell is ridiculous.
1: Mm.
0: And everyone's throwing up.
1: Mm.
0: But before we get on the boat, a bunch of people get on the boat and they're carrying what looks like a rolled-up carpet and they drop it into the middle of the boat. The middle of the boat is where all the bags
1: drop it.
0: Yeah, they just go... Poof, like

0: Okay, just, cool.
1: Like that. And they just sit either side of it and just make sure they're holding it in place so it doesn't roll off.
0: Yeah.
1: This is where all the bags are. They're just in this thing, in this platform in the middle of the boat. We're on the side.
0: Mm.
1: There's maybe 50 people on the boat.
0: Yeah.
1: And then we set off, and then we're just, God, man. They say you should keep your eyes on the horizon. Good luck finding it.
0: Yeah,
1: right?
0: Because that's right.
1: The swell was going so high, it was well above the boat, and you just go crashing down into the next bit of swell. No. This went on for about an hour and a half. Oh, everyone's throwing up by the end. And there
0: you
1: was this.
0: Too?
1: No, not me. But there was a Kiwi lass who was sat in front of us, who was trying to convince us to eat ginger, raw ginger.
0: Oh.
1: She goes, "You need to eat some ginger." And I went, "Why is that?" She goes, "Because it will stop you being sick." And I said,
0: it's your best Kiwi accent, doesn't it?
1: Oh, she goes, "You need to eat some ginger."
0: Oh, you better eat some ginger, mate.
1: Eat some ginger, stop you being a suck. Yeah. So I said, "Okay, no thanks, I'm all right. I'm just gonna chance it." She looked utterly appalled that I wouldn't take her ginger. So anyway, within half an hour, she's throwing up over the side of the boat. And why? How's that ginger working out for you, love? Anyway, as we come into Ewa, right, all the swell starts to ease as we're coming into, like, you know, a bay, and it's
0: quite a bit of a lagoon.
1: Everybody starts singing. Everybody around this rolled up carpet starts singing. And then Jackie, because she's much sharper than I am, goes, and you guys have probably already worked it out, she says, "That's a dead body."
0: Right.
1: What? She says, "There's a dead body in there." Anyway, they're singing, and it's one of the most glorious, joyful sounds I've ever heard. And I found out later on that when the Tongans die, they are carried home to where they were born, and they sing them home.
0: Wow, that's awesome, isn't it?
1: And it was one of the most moving experiences after all of that. So it's stuck in my mind. But I often think, how in just... We kind of dispose of bodies, don't we?
0: Oh, yeah.
1: We just go, "Oh, yeah, we'll do better. Sing a couple of hymns. We'll get drunk, and then we move on." But these guys know it's like a big communal affair where it's just a wonderful way of making sure that that person is returned to their home.
0: I always feel like us honkies have pretty lame sort of things going on.
1: Yeah, I wish I had some. Well, no, I don't think we do. I think we do have some good culture.
0: Just probably a different take on it, I suppose. But you, like, you ever go to an Indian wedding, right?
1: Yeah, they go for days.
0: And you're just like, wow, and look at everybody. They look amazing. Men, the women, the children, every single one of them look amazing. Well, and they can all dance. And I just look like
1: it's not just black and white suits and white wedding dress. It's like full of colour and joy.
0: It's amazing. Yeah, absolutely.
1: Anyway,
0: okay,
1: what
0: we got?
1: An interesting place. This is something I can't read.
0: No, I can't read it from there either.
1: Rombati. So this is Roberta Fonesca and Vincent Segal.
0: It's a song about a rumba.
1: It's a song about... I think Rombati means something like rumba to you, maybe? I don't know. Anyway, this is Cuban.

0: Trops, and guess what? Song of the week! The Venezuela sort of sound that you do is pretty immaculate, to be fair. And I got to hit that bell until my hands bled. No, I didn't really, but I was very excited about it.
1: I've heard them do that quite a lot.
0: Now, yes, it is my turn. And Linda Rothstein is just...
1: Who's a what?
0: Linda Rothstein. You know, Linda Rothstein, she's real good.
1: She's trying to say Linda Ronstadt.
0: Yeah, well, I'll try to say a lot of things, but it never pans out, does it? But no, she's just such an immaculate voice, right? And I've always loved her voice, and I've always loved this song. And people go, well, the appropriate version is the Roy Orbison original. It's like, oh, it's good. I mean, it's Roy Orbison, but this is absolutely brilliant stuff.
1: Yeah, and I absolutely back you.
0: Oh, it's nice of you.
1: Because I think Linda Ronstadt's amazing, and one of my favourite Neil Young albums, in fact.

0: has her all over it.
1: Really? Yes. Yeah.
0: That is, it's one of my favourite records, and I can't remember what it's called because I've had too much with Harvest Moon. I think Harvest Moon is

That was the song Dry Bones, and off the album Remember by jazz singer Veronica Smith. 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Replays of the show can be heard next Monday at noon on Fresh FM, Monday nights at 10 on Radio Southland, and every second Thursday afternoon at 1:30 on Otago Access Radio. At the age of 9, my next artist, Veronica Swift, recorded her debut album, Veronica's House of Jazz, in 2004, featuring Richie Cole playing with her father's rhythm section. She began touring with her parents at this time as well. At age 11, she appeared in the series Women in Jazz at Dizzy's Club Coca-Cola. At the age of 13, she released her second album, It's Great to Be Alive, in 2007, on which saxophonist Harry Allen also played. Her self-titled album was released on September 16th, and the single, a cover of Nine Inch Nails' Closer, was released in August. She says, Nine Inch Nails has always been a huge influence on my artistry, and I'd been looking for my own way to communicate such an iconic song such as this one. So to end today's edition of Trinket Box, here is Veronica Swift with the track

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1: What to the American slave is your 4th of July? I answer.

0: A day that reveals to him more than all other days of the year the gross injustice and cruelty to which he is a constant victim. To him, your celebration is a sham.
1: What to the slave is your 4th of July? We'll hear Frederick Douglass's 1852 Independence Day address, read by the late, great James Earl Jones. Then, to journalist Karen Hall, author of the new book, Empire of AI, Dreams and Nightmares in Sam Altman's Open AI.
2: Every single community that I spoke to, whether it was artists having their intellectual property taken or Chilean water activists having their fresh water taken, they all said that when they encountered the empire, they initially felt exactly the same way, a complete loss of agency to self-determine their future. And that is when I realized the horizontal harm here is AI is threatening democracy. If the majority of the world is going to feel this loss of agency over self-determining their future, democracy cannot survive.
1: All that and more coming up. This is Democracy Now!, democracynow.org, The War and Peace Report. I'm Amy Goodman. Today in this special broadcast, we begin with the words of Frederick Douglass. Born into slavery around 1818, Douglass became a key leader of the abolitionist movement. On July 5th, 1852, in Rochester, New York, Frederick Douglass gave one of his most famous speeches, What to the Slave is Your 4th of July? He was addressing the Rochester Ladies Anti-Slavery Society. The legendary actor James Earl Jones read the historic address during a performance of Voices of a People's History of the United States, based on Howard Zinn's iconic book. The late great historian introduced the address.
3: Frederick Douglass, once a slave, became a brilliant and powerful leader of the anti-slavery movement. In 1852, he was asked to speak in celebration of the 4th of July.
0: Fellow citizens, pardon me and allow me to ask, why am I called upon to speak here today? What have I or those I represent to do with your national independence? Are the great principles of political freedom and of natural justice embodied in that Declaration of Independence extended to us? And am I therefore called upon to bring our humble offering to the national altar and to confess the benefits and express devout gratitude for the blessings resulting from your independence to us? I am not included within the pale of this glorious anniversary. Your high independence only reveals the immeasurable distance between us. The blessings in which you this day rejoice are not enjoyed in common. The rich inheritance of justice, liberty, prosperity, and independence bequeathed by your fathers is shared by you, not by me. The sunlight that brought life and healing to you has brought stripes and death to me. This 4th of July is yours, not mine. You may rejoice, I must mourn. To drag a man in fetters into the grand illuminated temple of liberty and call upon him to join you in joyous anthems were inhuman mockery and sacrilegious irony. Do you mean, citizens, to mock me by asking me to speak today? What to the American slave is your 4th of July? I answer, a day that reveals to him more than all other days of the year the gross injustice and cruelty to which he is a constant victim. To him, your celebration is a sham.

0: boasted liberty, an unholy license, your national greatness, swelling vanity. Your sounds of rejoicing are empty and heartless, your denunciation of tyrants, brass-fronted impudence. Your shouts of liberty and equality, hollow mockery. Your prayers and hymns, your sermons and thanksgivings, with all your religious parade and solemnity, are to him mere bombast, fraud, deception, impiety, and hypocrisy, a thin veil to cover up crimes that would disgrace a nation of savages. There's not a nation of the earth guilty of practices more shocking and bloody than are the people of these United States at this very hour. At a time like this, scorching irony, not convincing argument, is needed. Oh, had I the ability and could reach the nation's ear, I would today pour forth a stream, a fiery stream of biting ridicule, blasting reproach, withering sarcasm, and stern rebuke. For it is not light that is needed, but fire. It is not the gentle shower, but thunder. We need the storm, the whirlwind, the earthquake. The feeling of the nation must be quickened. The conscience of the nation must be roused. The propriety of the nation must be startled. The hypocrisy of the nation must be exposed, and the crimes against God and man must be proclaimed and denounced.
1: James Earl Jones reading the words of Frederick Douglass. When we come back, Karen Howe, author of the new book, Empire of AI, Dreams and Nightmares in Sam Altman's OpenAI. I submit.

0: This is Democracy Now!, democracynow.org, The War and Peace Report. I'm Amy Goodman. We turn now to the empire of AI. That's the name of a new book by the journalist Karen Howe, who's closely reported on the rise of the artificial intelligence industry with a focus on Sam Altman's OpenAI. That's the company behind ChatGPT. Karen Howe compares the actions of the AI industry to those of colonial powers in the past. She writes, quote, "The empires of AI are not engaged in the same overt violence and brutality that marked this history, but they too seize and extract precious resources to feed their vision of artificial intelligence, the work of artists and writers, the data of countless individuals posting about their experiences and observations online, the land, energy, and water required to house and run massive data centers and supercomputers," she writes. Karen Howe is a former reporter at the Wall Street Journal and MIT Technology Review, where she became the first journalist to profile OpenAI. Democracy Now!'s Juan Gonzalez and I spoke to her. I began by asking her to explain what artificial intelligence is.
1: So AI is a collection of many different technologies, but most people were introduced to it through ChatGPT. And what I argue in the book and what the title refers to, Empire of AI, it's actually a critique of the specific trajectory of AI development that led us to ChatGPT and has continued since ChatGPT. And that is specifically Silicon Valley's scale at all costs approach to AI development. AI models in modern day, they are trained on data. They need computers to train them on that data. But what Silicon Valley did and what OpenAI did in the last few years is they

0: started blowing up the amount of data and the size of the computers that need to do this training. So we are talking about the full English language internet being fed into these models, books, scientific articles, all of the intellectual property that is being created, and also massive supercomputers that run tens of thousands, even hundreds of thousands of computer chips that are the size of dozens, maybe hundreds of football fields, and use practically the entire energy demands of cities now. So this is an extraordinary type of AI development that is causing a lot of social labor and environmental harms. And that is ultimately why I evoke this analogy to empire.
1: And Karen, could you talk some more about not only the energy requirements, but the water requirements of these huge data centers that are in essence, the backbone of this widening industry?
0: Absolutely. I'll give you two stats on both the energy and the water. When talking about the energy demand, McKinsey recently came out with a report that said in the next 5 years, based on the current pace of AI computational infrastructure expansion, we would need to put as much energy on the global grid as what is consumed by 2 to 6 times the energy consumed annually by the state of California. And that will mostly be serviced by fossil fuels. We're already seeing reporting of coal plants with their lives being extended. They were supposed to retire, but now they cannot to support this data center development. We are seeing methane gas turbines, unlicensed ones, being popped up to service these data centers as well. From a fresh water perspective, these data centers need to be trained on fresh water. They cannot be trained on any other type of water because it can corrode the equipment, it can lead to bacterial growth, and most of the time, it actually taps directly into a public drinking water supply because that is the infrastructure that has been laid to deliver this clean, fresh water to different businesses, to different homes. And Bloomberg recently had an analysis where they looked at the expansion of these data centers around the world, and two-thirds of them are being placed in water-scarce areas. So they're being placed in communities that do not have access to fresh water. So it's not just the total amount of fresh water that we need to be concerned about, but actually the distribution of this infrastructure around the world.
1: And most people are familiar with ChatGPT, the consumer aspect of AI. But what about the military aspect of AI, where, in essence, we're finding Silicon Valley companies becoming the next generation of defense contractors?
0: One of the reasons why OpenAI and many other companies are turning to the defense industry is because they have spent an extraordinary amount of money in developing these technologies. They're spending hundreds of billions to train these models, and they need to recoup those costs. And there are only so many industries and so many places that have that size of a paycheck to pay. And so that's why we're seeing a cozying up to the defense industry. We're also seeing Silicon Valley use the U.S. government in their empire building ambitions. You could argue that the U.S. government is also trying to use Silicon Valley, vice versa, in their empire building ambitions. But certainly, these technologies are not designed to be used in a sensitive military context. And so the aggressive push of these companies to try and get those defense contracts and integrate their technologies more and more into the infrastructure of the military is really alarming.
2: I wanted to go to the countries you went to or the stories you covered. I mean, this is amazing, the depth of your reporting. From Kenya to Uruguay to Chile. You were talking about the use of water, and I also want to ask you about nuclear power. Yeah. But in Chile, what is happening there around these data centers and the water they would use and the resistance to that?
0: Yeah, so Chile has an interesting history in that it was under a dictatorship for a very long time. And so during that time, most public resources were privatized, including water. Because of an anomaly, there's one community in the greater Santiago metropolitan region that actually still has access to a public freshwater resource that services both that community as well as the rest of the country in emergency situations. That is the exact community that Google chose to try to put a data center in. And they proposed for their data center to use 1,000 times more fresh water than that community used annually.
2: And it would be free.

0: And it, you know, I have no idea. That is a great question. But what the community told me was they weren't even paying taxes for this, because they believed, based on reading the documentation, that the taxes that Google was paying was, in fact, to where they had registered their offices, their administrative offices, not where they were putting down the data center. So they were not seeing any benefit from this data center directly to that community. And they were seeing no checks placed on the fresh water that this data center would have been allowed to extract. And so these activists said, wait a minute, absolutely not. We're not going to allow this data center to come in unless they give us a legitimate reason for why it benefits us. And so they started doing boots on the ground activism, pushing back, knocking on every single one of their neighbors' doors, handing out flyers to the community, telling them, this company is taking our freshwater resources without giving us anything in return. And so they escalated so dramatically that it escalated to Google Chile, it escalated to Google Mountain View, which, by the way, then sent representatives to Chile that only spoke English. But then it eventually escalated to the Chilean government. And the Chilean government now has roundtables where they ask these community residents and the company representatives and representatives from the government to come together to actually discuss how to make data center development more beneficial to the community. The activists say the fight is not over. Just because they've been invited to the table doesn't mean that everything is suddenly better. They need to stay vigilant. They need to continue scrutinizing these projects. But thus far, they've been able to block this project for 4 to 5 years and have gained that seat at the table.
1: And how is it that these Western companies, in essence, are exploiting labor in the global South? You go into something called data annotation firms. What are those?
0: Yeah, so because AI, modern day AI systems are trained on massive amounts of data and they're that's scraped from the internet, you can't actually pump that data directly into your AI model, because there are a lot of things within that data. It's heavily polluted, it needs to be cleaned, it needs to be annotated. So this is where data annotation firms come in. These are middleman firms that hire contract labor to provide to these AI companies to do that kind of data preparation. And OpenAI, when it was starting to think about commercializing its products and thinking about, let's put text generation machines that can spew any kind of text into the hands of millions of users, they realized they needed to have some kind of content moderation. They needed to develop a filter that would wrap around these models and prevent these models from actually spewing racist, hateful, and harmful speech to users that would not make a very good commercially viable product. And so they contracted these middleman firms in Kenya, where the Kenyan workers had to read through reams of the worst text on the internet, as well as AI-generated text where OpenAI was prompting its own AI models to imagine the worst text on the internet, and then telling these Kenyan workers to categorize them in detailed taxonomies of, is this sexual content? Is this violent content? How graphic is that violent content? In order to teach its filter all the different categories of content it had to block. And this is an incredibly uncommon form of labor. There are lots of other different types of contract labor that they use, but these workers, they're paid a few bucks an hour, if at all. And just like the era of social media, these content moderators are left very deeply psychologically traumatized. And ultimately, there is no real philosophy behind why these workers are paid a couple bucks an hour and have their lives destroyed, and why AI researchers who also contribute to these models are paid million-dollar compensation packages simply because they sit in Silicon Valley in OpenAI's offices. That is the logic of empire, and that harkens back to my title, Empire of AI.
2: So let's go back to your title, Empire of AI, the subtitle, Dreams and Nightmares in Sam Altman's OpenAI. So tell us the story of Sam Altman and what OpenAI is all about, right through to the deal he just made in the Gulf when President Trump, Sam Altman, and Elon Musk were there.
0: Altman is very much a product of Silicon Valley. His career was first as a founder of a startup and then as the president of Y Combinator, which is one of the most famous startup accelerators in Silicon Valley, and then the CEO of OpenAI. And there's no coincidence that OpenAI ended up introducing the world to the scale at all costs approach to AI development.

0: because that is the way that Silicon Valley has operated in the entire time that Altman came up in it. And so he is a very strategic person. He is incredibly good at telling stories about the future and painting these sweeping visions that investors and employees want to be a part of. And so early on at YC, he identified that AI would be one of the trends that could take off. And he was trying to build a portfolio of different investments and different initiatives to place himself in the center of various different trends, depending on which one took off. He was investing in quantum computing, he was investing in nuclear fusion, he was investing in self-driving cars, and he was developing a fundamental AI research lab. Ultimately, the AI research lab was the ones that started accelerating really quickly, so he makes himself the CEO of that company. And originally, he started it as a nonprofit to try and position it as a counter to for-profit-driven incentives in Silicon Valley. But within 1.5 years, OpenAI's executives identified that if they wanted to be the lead in this space, they had to go for this scale-at-all-cost approach, and had to should be in quotes. They thought that they had to do this. There are actually many other ways to develop AI and to have progress in AI that does not take this approach. But once they decided that, they realized the bottleneck was capital. It just so happens Sam Altman is a once-in-a-generation fundraising talent. He created this new structure, nesting a for-profit arm within the nonprofit to become this fundraising vehicle for the tens of billions and ultimately hundreds of billions that they needed to pursue the approach that they decided on. And that is how we ultimately get to present-day OpenAI, which is one of the most capitalistic companies in the history of Silicon Valley, continuing to raise hundreds of billions, and Altman has joked, even trillions, to produce a technology that ultimately has a middling economic impact thus far.
1: We'll return to our conversation in a minute with Karen Howe, author of the new book, Empire of AI, Dreams and Nightmares in Sam Altman's Open AI. Stay with us.

0: This is Democracy Now!, democracynow.org, The War and Peace Report. I'm Amy Goodman. In this holiday special, we continue with the journalist Karen Howe, author of the new book, Empire of AI, Dreams and Nightmares in Sam Altman's OpenAI. She came into our studio in May. She talked about how AI will impact workers.
1: One of the things that we have seen is this technology is already having a huge impact on jobs. Not necessarily because the technology itself is really capable of replacing jobs, but it is perceived as capable enough that executives are laying off workers. And we need more, some kind of more guardrails to actually prevent these companies from continuing to try and develop labor automating technologies and try to shift them to producing labor assistive technologies.
0: What do you mean?
1: So OpenAI, their definition of what they call artificial general intelligence is highly autonomous systems that outperform humans in most economically valuable work. So they explicitly state that they are trying to automate jobs away. I mean, what is economically valuable work but the things that people do to get paid? But there's this really great book called Power and Progress by MIT economists Jerome Acemoglu and Simon Johnson, who mention that technology development, all technology revolutions, they take a labor automating approach not because of inevitability, but because the people at the top choose to automate those jobs away. They choose to design the technology so that they can sell it to executives and say, you can shrink your costs by

0: laying off all these workers and using our AI services instead. But in the past, we've seen studies that, for example, suggest that if you develop an AI tool that a doctor uses rather than replacing the doctor, you will actually get better health care for patients. You will get better cancer diagnoses. If you develop an AI tool that teachers can use rather than just an AI tutor that replaces the teacher, your kids will get better educational outcomes. And so that's what I mean by labor assistive than labor.
1: And explain what you mean, because I think a lot of people don't even understand artificial intelligence. And when you say replace the doctor, what are you talking about?
0: Right. So these companies, they try to develop a technology that they position as an everything machine that can do anything. And so they will try to say, you can use this, you can talk to ChatGPT for therapy. No, you cannot. ChatGPT is not a licensed therapist. And in fact, these models actually spew lots of medical misinformation. And there have been lots of examples of actually users being psychologically harmed by the model, because the model will continue to reinforce self-harming behaviors. And we've even had cases where children who speak to chatbots and develop huge emotional relationships with these chatbots have actually killed themselves after using these chatbot systems. But that's what I mean when these companies are trying to develop labor automating tools. They're positioning it as, you can now hire this tool instead of hire a worker.
1: So you've talked about Sam Altman, and in part one we touched on who he is, but I'd like you to go more deeply into what who Sam Altman is, how he exploded onto the U.S. scene testifying before Congress, actually warning about the dangers of AI. Mm-hmm. So that really protected him in a way. People seeing him as a prophet. That's a prophet. Okay. But now we can talk about the other kind of prophet, profit. And how OpenAI was formed. How is OpenAI different from AI?
0: OpenAI is a it was originally founded as a nonprofit, as I mentioned. And Altman specifically, when he was thinking about how do I make a fundamental AI research lab that is going to make a big splash, he chose to make it a nonprofit because he identified that if he could not compete on capital, and he was relatively late to the game. Google already had a monopoly on a lot of top AI research talent at the time. If he could not compete on capital, and he could not compete in terms of being a first mover, he needed some other kind of ingredient there to really recruit talent, recruit public goodwill, and establish a name for OpenAI. So he identified a mission. He identified, let me make this a nonprofit and let me give it a really compelling mission. So the mission of OpenAI is to ensure artificial general intelligence benefits all of humanity. And one of the quotes that I open my book with is this quote that Sam Altman cited himself in 2013 in his blog. He was an avid blogger back in the day, talking about his learnings on business and strategy and Silicon Valley startup life. And the quote is, successful people build companies. More successful people build countries. The most successful people build religions. And then he reflects on that quote in his blog, saying, it appears to me that the best way to build a religion is actually to build a company.
1: And so talk about how Altman was then forced out of the company and then came back. And also, I just found it so fascinating that you were able to speak with so many OpenAI workers. You thought there was a kind of total ban on you.
0: Yes. Yeah, exactly. So I was the first journalist to profile OpenAI. I embedded within the company for 3 days in 2019, and then my profile published in 2020 for MIT Technology Review. And at the time, I identified in the profile this tension that I was seeing, where it was a nonprofit by name, but behind the scenes, a lot of the public values that they espoused were actually the opposite of how they operated. So they espoused transparency, but they were highly secretive. They espoused collaborativeness. They were highly competitive. And they espoused that they had no commercial intent, but in fact, it seemed like they had just gotten a $1 billion investment from Microsoft. It seems like they were rapidly going to develop commercial intent. And so I wrote that into the profile, and OpenAI was deeply unhappy about it, and they would not refuse to talk to me for 3 years. And so when OpenAI took up this mission of artificial general intelligence, they were able to essentially

0: shape and mold what they wanted this technology to be based on what is most convenient for them. But when they identified it, it was at a time when scientists really looked down on this term, even AGI. And so they absorbed just a small group of self-identified AGI believers. This is why I call it quasi-religious. Because there's no scientific evidence that we can actually develop AGI, the people who are strongly have this strong conviction that they will do it and that it's going to happen soon, it is just purely based on belief. And they talk about it as a belief too, but there are two factions within this belief system of the AGI religion. There are people who think AGI is going to bring us to utopia, and there are people who think AGI is going to destroy all of humanity. Both of them believe that it is possible it's coming soon, and therefore they conclude that they need to be the ones to control the technology and not democratize it. And this is ultimately what leads to your question of what happened when Sam Altman was fired and rehired. Through the history of OpenAI, there's been a lot of clashing between the boomers and doomers about who should actually...
1: The boomers and doomers.
0: The boomers and the doomers.
1: Those that say it'll bring us the apocalypse.
0: To utopia, boomers, and those that say it'll destroy humanity, the doomers. And they have clashed relentlessly and aggressively about how quickly to build the technology, how quickly to release the technology.
1: And I want to take this up until today to, in January, the Trump administration announcing the Stargate project, a $500 billion project to boost AI infrastructure in the United States. This is OpenAI's Sam Altman speaking alongside President Trump.
2: I think this will be the most important project of this era. And as Masa said, for AGI to get built here, to create hundreds of thousands of jobs, to create a new industry centered here. We wouldn't be able to do this without you, Mr. President.
1: He also there referred to AGI, artificial general intelligence. Explain what happened here and what this is, and has it actually happened?
0: So Altman, before Trump was elected, he already was sensing through observation that it was possible that the administration would shift, and that he would need to start politicking quite heavily to ingratiate himself to a new administration. Altman is very strategic. He was under a lot of pressure at the time as well, because his original co-founder, Elon Musk, now has great beef with him. Musk feels like Altman used his name and his money to set up OpenAI, and then he got nothing in return. So Musk had been suing him, still suing him, and suddenly became first buddy of the Trump administration. So Altman basically cleverly orchestrated this announcement where, by the way, the announcement's quite strange, because President Trump is not, it's not the U.S. government giving $500 billion. It's private investment coming into the U.S. From places like SoftBank.
1: Which is
0: one of the largest investment funds run by Masayoshi Son, a Japanese businessman who made a lot of his wealth from the previous tech era. So it's not even the U.S. government that's providing this money.
1: And take that right through to now, that Gulf trip that Elon Musk was on, but so was Sam Altman.
0: Yes.
1: To the fury of Elon Musk. And then a deal was sealed in Abu Dhabi.
0: Yeah,
1: that
0: so,
1: didn't include Elon Musk, but was about OpenAI.
0: Exactly. So Altman has continued to try and use the U.S. government as a way to get access to more places and more powerful spaces to build out this empire. And one of the things, because OpenAI's computational infrastructure needs are so aggressive, you know, I had an OpenAI employee tell me, we're running out of land and power. So they are running out of resources in the U.S., which is why they're trying to get access to land and energy in other places. The Middle East has a lot of land and has a lot of energy, and they're willing to strike deals. And that is why Altman was part of that trip looking to strike a deal. And the deal that they struck was to build a massive data center or multiple data centers in the Middle East using their land and their energy. But one of the things that OpenAI has recently rolled out, they call it the OpenAI for Countries program, and it is this idea that they want to install OpenAI hardware and software in

0: places around the world and explicitly says, we want to build democratic AI rails. We want to install our hardware and software as a foundation of democratic AI globally so that we can stop China from installing authoritarian AI globally. But the thing that he does not acknowledge is that there is nothing democratic about what he's doing. You know, the Atlantic executive editor says we need to call these companies for what they are. They are techno-authoritarians. They do not ask the public for any perspective on how they develop the technology, what data they train the technology on, where they develop these data centers. In fact, these data centers are often developed in the cover of night under shell companies. Like Meta recently entered New Mexico under the shell company named Greater Kudu LLC.
1: Greater Kudu?
0: Greater Kudu LLC. And once the deal was actually closed and the residents couldn't do anything about it anymore, that's when it was revealed, surprise, we're Meta, and you're going to get a data center that drinks all of your fresh water.
1: And then there was this whole controversy in Memphis around a data center.
0: Yes. So that is the data center that Elon Musk is building. So meanwhile, Musk is saying, Altman is terrible. Everyone should use my AI. And of course, his AI is also being developed using the same environmental and public health costs. So he built this massive supercomputer called Colossus in Memphis, Tennessee, that's training Grok, the chatbot that people can access through X. And that is being powered by around 35 unlicensed methane gas turbines that are pumping thousands of tons of toxic air pollutants into the greater Memphis community. And that community has long suffered a lack of access to clean air, a fundamental human right.
1: So I want to go to, interestingly, Sam Altman testifying in front of Congress about solutions to the high energy consumption of artificial intelligence.
2: In the short term, I think this probably looks like more natural gas, although there are some applications where I think solar can really help. In the medium term, I hope it's advanced nuclear, fission and fusion. More energy is important well beyond AI.
1: So that's OpenAI's Sam Altman. This is testifying before the Senate and talking about everything from solar to nuclear power, something that was fought in the United States by environmental activists for decades. So you have these huge, old nuclear power plants, but many say you can't make them safe no matter how small and smart you make them.
0: This is one of the things, of the many things that I'm concerned about with the current trajectory of AI development. This is a second order, tertiary order effect, is that because these companies are trying to claim that the AI development approach they took doesn't have climate harms, they are explicitly evoking nuclear again and again and again, as nuclear will solve the problem. And it has been effective. I have talked with certain AI researchers who thought the problem was solved because of nuclear. And in order to try and actually build more and more nuclear plants, they are lobbying governments to try and unwind the regulatory structure around nuclear power plant building. I mean, this is like crazy on so many levels that they're not just trying to develop the AI technology recklessly, they're also trying to lay down infrastructure and nuclear infrastructure in this move fast, break things ideology.
1: But for those who are environmentalists and have long opposed nuclear, will they be sucked in by the solar alternative?
0: But that, so data centers have to run 24/7, so they cannot actually run on just renewables. That is why the companies keep trying to evoke nuclear as the solve-all. But solar does not actually work when we do not have sufficient enough energy storage solutions for that 24/7 operation.
1: We're talking to Karen Howe, author of Empire of AI, Dreams and Nightmares, and Sam Altman's OpenAI. You mentioned earlier China. You live in Hong Kong.
0: Yes.
1: You've covered Chinese AI, U.S. AI for years.
0: Yeah.
1: Explain what's happening in China right now.
0: Yeah, so I have to sort of explain the dynamic between China and the U.S. first. So China and the U.S. are the largest hubs for AI research. They are the largest concentration of AI research talent

0: globally. China, other than Silicon Valley, China really is the only other rival in terms of talent density and the amount of capital investment and the amount of infrastructure that is going into AI development. In the last few years, what we have seen is the U.S. government has been aggressively trying to stay number one. And one of the mechanisms that they have used is export controls. A key input into these AI models is the computational infrastructure and the computer chips for installing into the data centers for training these models. And these computer chips are, in order to develop the AI models, companies are using the most bleeding edge computer chip technology. It's like every 2 years a new chip comes out and they immediately start using that to train the next generation of AI models. Those computer chips are designed by American companies, the most prominent one being NVIDIA in California. And so the U.S. government has been trying to use export controls to prevent Chinese companies from getting access to the most cutting-edge computer chips. That has all been under the recommendation of Silicon Valley, saying this is the way to prevent China from being number one and, like, put export controls on them and don't regulate us at all so we can stay number one and they will fall behind. What has happened instead is because there is a strong base of talent, of AI research talent in China, under the constraints of fewer computational resources, Chinese companies have actually been able to innovate and develop the same level of AI model capabilities as American companies with two orders of magnitude less computational resources, less energy, less data. So I'm talking specifically about the Chinese company HiFlyer, which developed this model called DeepSeek earlier this year that briefly tanked the global economy because the company said that they're training this one AI model cost around $6 million when OpenAI was training models that cost hundreds of millions, if not over tens of billions of dollars. And that delta demonstrated to people that this, what Silicon Valley has tried to convince everyone for the last few years, that this is the only path to getting more AI capabilities, is totally false. And actually, the techniques that the Chinese company was using were ones that existed in the literature and just had to be assembled. They used a lot of engineering sophistication to do that, but they weren't actually using fundamentally new techniques. They were ones that actually already existed.
1: So let me ask you something, Karen. The latest news, as you're traveling in the United States before you go back to Hong Kong, of Trump's attack on academia, how this fits in. How could Trump's attack on international students, specifically targeting the, what, more than 250,000, a quarter of a million Chinese students and revoking their visas, impact the future of the AI industry, but not just Chinese students, because what's going on here now is terrifying students around the world. Yes. And because labs are shutting down in all kinds of ways here, U.S. students as well deciding to go abroad.
0: This is just the latest action that the U.S. government has taken over the last few years to really alienate a key talent pool for U.S. innovation. Originally, there were more Chinese researchers working in the U.S. contributing to U.S. AI than there were in China, because just a few years ago, Chinese researchers aspired to work for American companies. They wanted to move to the U.S. They wanted to contribute to the U.S. economy. They didn't want to go back to their home country. But because of what was called the China Initiative, which was a first Trump-era initiative to try and criminalize Chinese academics or ethnically Chinese academics, some of whom were actually Americans, based on just paperwork errors, they would accuse them of being spies. That was one of the first actions. Then, of course, the pandemic happened and the U.S.-China trade escalations started amplifying anti-Chinese rhetoric. All of these led, and now with the potential ban on international students, all of these have led more and more Chinese researchers to just opt for staying at home and contributing.

0: to the Chinese AI ecosystem. And this was a prerequisite to Highflyer pulling off DeepSeek. If there had not been that concentration and buildup of AI talent in China, they probably would have had a much harder time innovating around circumventing these export controls that the U.S. government was imposing on them. But because they now have a high concentration of top talent, some of the top talent globally, when those restrictions were imposed, they were able to innovate around them. So DeepSeek is literally a product of this continuation of that alienation. And with the U.S. continuing to take this stance, it is just going to get worse. And as you mentioned, it's not just Chinese researchers. I literally just talked to a friend in academia that said she's considering going to Europe now, because she just cannot survive without that public funding. And European countries are seeing a critical opportunity, offering million-dollar packages. Come here, we'll give you a lab, we'll give you millions of dollars of funding. I mean, this is the fastest way to brain drain this country.
1: I mean, what many are saying, U.S.'s brain drain is their brain gain.
0: Yes.
1: And this also reminds us of history. You have the Chinese rocket scientist Chen Shui-sen, who in the 1950s was inexplicably held under house arrest for years, and then Eisenhower has him deported to China. He becomes the father of rocket science and China's entry into space.
0: Yeah.
1: And he said he would never again step foot into the United States, even though originally that was the only place he wanted to live.
0: Yes, and there was a U.S. government official who said that was the dumbest mistake the U.S. ever made.
1: We talk about the brain drain and the brain gain. Okay, again, some more rhyming, the doomers and the boomers. I want to talk about what an AI apocalypse looks like, meaning how it brings us to apocalypse, but right. Also how people say it could lead us to a utopia. What are the two tracks, trajectories?
0: It's a great question, and I ask boomers and doomers this all the time. Can you articulate to me exactly how we get there? And the issue is that they cannot. And this is why I call it quasi-religious. It really is based on belief. I mean, I was talking with one researcher who identified as a boomer, and I said, you know, his eyes were wide, and he really lit up saying, you know, once we get to AGI, game over, everything becomes perfect. And I asked him, I was like, can you explain to me how does AGI feed people that don't have food on the table right now? And he was like, oh, you're talking about like the floor and how to elevate their quality of life. And I was like, yes, because they are also part of all of humanity. And he was like, I'm not really sure how that would happen, but I think it could help the middle class get more economic opportunity. And I was like, okay, but how does that happen as well? And he was like, well, once we have AGI and it can just create trillions of dollars of economic value, we can just give them cash payouts. And I was like, who's giving them cash payouts? What institutions are giving them? You know, like it doesn't, when you actually test their logic, it doesn't really hold. And with the doomers, I mean, it's the same thing. Like their belief is ultimately, what I realized when reporting on the book is they believe AGI is possible because of their belief of how the human brain works. They believe human intelligence is inherently fully computational. So if you have enough data and you have enough computational resources, you will inevitably be able to recreate human intelligence. It's just a matter of time. And to them, the reason why that would lead to an apocalyptic scenario is humans, we learn and improve our intelligence through communication. And communication is inefficient. We miscommunicate all the time. And so for AI intelligences, they would be able to rapidly get smarter and smarter and smarter by having perfect communication with one another as digital intelligences. And so many of these people who self-identify as doomers say there has never been in the history of the universe a species that was superior to another species, a species that was able to rule over a more superior species. So they think that ultimately AI will evolve into a higher species and then start ruling us and then maybe decide to

0: rid of us altogether.
1: As we begin to wrap up, I'm wondering if you can talk about any model of a country, not a company, that is

0: wasp end up dying inside the fig?
1: Yes, because these plants do not bear flowers. The flowers is inside. So only wasp can penetrate. That's why you cannot see flowers of this unless you break it and look at the wasp inside.
0: Oh, my God. So what, are they all wasps in there, or are they ants?
1: Yeah, they are wasps. Young wasps.
0: What is going on here? So you've just broken open that... I'm glad I didn't eat one. So you've just opened up that fig and there's just loads of little wasps inside. Yeah. So they're baby wasps?
1: Yeah, baby wasps. Sometimes if you time it that the wasp is about to come out, when you break the fruit, then all of these wasps inside will fly outside.
0: So just so I've got this clear in my head, so you've got a young fig and inside it has the flowers. So the wasp flies inside... and lays its eggs. And then the parent wasp dies, the baby wasps fly out of the fig, and then they go on to pollinate other fig plants.
1: Yes.
0: And then what remains becomes a mature fruit, which has seeds inside, and then that is eaten by animals that then disperse the seeds and then plant a new fig tree, potentially.
1: And it's really amazing, because in the

0: Oh, so each fig species has its own specific fig wasp?
1: Yes.
0: So if the wasp went extinct, then the fig tree wouldn't be able to survive. And if the fig trees disappeared, the wasp wouldn't be able to survive.
1: The funny thing is that most people in the Philippines, particularly the tribal communities, they eat the fruits of the figs. So it's really palatable, but I don't want to eat this because I know there are a lot of wasps inside.
0: That's understandable. I actually really like figs, but yeah, I'm glad I didn't decide to eat one of these ones. I'll never look at a fig in the same way again.
2: So while some plants, like figs, can only survive because of a single pollinator, others have evolved a much more flexible approach. Back in the hills of Mount McKilling, our trek through the forest is almost drawing to a close. And while we've seen some Rafflesia buds that seemed close to opening, we haven't yet managed to find one in bloom. If anyone can help us locate one, it's our guide, a ranger who knows this forest very well.
3: My name is Marvin Reyes. I'm a forest ranger here in Mount McKilling Forest Reserve.
0: Have you seen Rafflesia flowers here before?
3: Every year I see something.
0: Yeah. Do you think we'll see any today? Do you think we have a good chance?
3: No.
2: Well, perhaps today just isn't our day. As we start to think about turning back and walking down the mountain, I want to ask Marvin what it's actually like to see a Rafflesia in full flower.
0: Is the flower important to you? How do you feel about the...
3: But this one, since it's just this...
1: Oh, there!
3: Okay.
0: Oh, my God!
3: There.
2: Just when we'd given up hope, another researcher, Miggs, looks up and spots a solitary Rafflesia flower, blooming about 5 metres above our heads, right where we're standing.
0: That was a really good spot.
2: The team is ecstatic, especially JK, who, on his 8th attempt up the mountain, has finally found what he's been searching for.
4: Oh, it's blooming!
5: And you can see the tetrastigma vine climbing all the way up the tree.
0: Oh, it's that vine there.
5: So this is the vine, it's the same vine, and it's climbing up
3: the
5: tree.
3: Vine. It's the same vine.
2: As we all stare up at the plant in amazement, Lewis describes what it is we're looking at.
5: It's a bright red colour and it has 5 petals with white dots on the petals. Yeah, I suppose it's about the size of a hand.
0: Maybe a basketball player's hand.
5: Yeah. a large hand. And then inside the flower there's kind of a white disc. Then this is from inside the flower, this is where that kind of bad fetid smell emanates from to attract the flies, which is what pollinates the Rafflesia. And the flies are attracted inside where they will crawl around where the reproductive parts of the flower are to transfer pollen to, hopefully, to another Rafflesia flower.
2: We were really unbelievably lucky to see this Rafflesia on our first try. For something that's so hard to spot, it's incredibly striking once you do. Sadly, we were a bit too far away to get a good smell, but we could see from the ground that the flower was definitely doing its

0: job, as flies were buzzing in and out of it while we watched. It's a scene that encapsulates a remarkable evolutionary journey, as plant sex scientist Kira sums up rather nicely.
1: A little bit of a wrap-up, perhaps, for Alice's question, which was marvelous and has so many parts to it. Just that when you're looking out over a field of flowers and you think it looks so beautiful in springtime, just remember that what you're really seeing is a giant sexual battlefield, and that you're also seeing old evolutionary patterns and these relationships that have been around for so long, and that it is much more complex than we realize. And certainly as we move into a era where the things I work on, my research with climate change impact on pollination, we have to worry about what happens when those relationships start to break. And not to be on like a doom and gloom, but 80% roughly of the food we eat needs a pollinator, including chocolate and coffee. So we might want to do our best to keep our pollinators happy and healthy.
0: Before we leave the forest in the Philippines, let's give researcher JK the last word on what it means to have achieved his dream of seeing a rafflesia.
2: I see a lot of potentials. I always say this, that when we have this unique species, it means that we need to conserve all those, the areas, and also we need to spread the word of this species, to collaborate, you know. Yeah, so it really means a lot to me, you know. Yeah, as a conservationist too, yeah. Yeah.
3: Congratulations, everybody. Yeah, well done. Yeah.
4: Lucky.
3: Lucky
4: number 8.
3: Yeah, yeah, exactly.
0: Thanks, JK, and thank you to everyone else who helped us get a glimpse of this extraordinary flower. Alice, over to you for the credits.
5: You've been listening to Crowd Science from the BBC World Service. The question was from me, Alice, in the UK. The producer was Dan Welsh, and the presenter was Anand Jagatia. If you've got a question, email crowdscience@bbc.co.uk. Thanks for listening.
0: Thanks, Alice. And don't forget, you can also message or voice note us on our WhatsApp number, which is +44 8000 314 773. That's +44 8000 314 773. Bye.
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8: We speak to Artemis II astronaut Victor Glover about being one of the crew who travelled further from Earth than any humans in history, how being in space changed his perspective on life, and why we are closer to reaching Mars than many think.
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9: Welcome to NewsHour from the BBC World Service. I'm Regini Vaidyanathan. More than 17 people are killed in Russian ballistics. President Zelensky's called for more air defences from allies.
10: When we see the ballistics approaching the city, you should know, like, the first thing that comes to my mind is that, okay, so I have, like, 10 seconds and then I can hear.
9: More on the red card row at the World Cup after President Trump phones FIFA's boss to reverse a ban on Team USA's top striker. And Australia's Prime Minister Anthony Albanese apologises to singer Kylie Minogue after comments he made on a podcast.
11: I think it does betray a deep laddish culture in Australian politics that is clearly going to take much, much more effort and work to stamp out.
9: All of those stories coming up after the BBC News.
12: BBC News with Emily Thomas. Ukraine's Air Force says a serious shortage of interceptor missiles meant that none of the 23 ballistic missiles Russia launched at Kyiv overnight were shot down. At least 17 people were killed in and around the capital. The mayor of Kyiv, Vitaly Klitschko, spoke about these latest attacks.
4: regarding Putin's claims that the targets were military facilities.

0: facilities. What we see instead is the destruction of residential buildings and apartment blocks in our city. Among the dead and injured are women, children and elderly people. There is no other word for this than genocide. We are seeing widespread destruction, and we cannot rule out that more victims may still be trapped beneath the rubble.
1: At least 25 people have been killed and more than 100 injured in 2 days of prison riots in western Sri Lanka. They were sparked by a clash in Negombo prison, reportedly over an inmate informing on a drug trafficking operation. The clash on Sunday left two dead and dozens injured. The governing body of European football has expressed disbelief at FIFA's decision to lift a one-match ban on Folarin Balogun, America's top scorer at the World Cup, after a phone call from President Trump. The European Union's Commissioner for Sport and Culture called the move incomprehensible. Here's Jane Dougal.
2: The American striker Folarin Balogun was sent off on Wednesday for a challenge on a Bosnia-Herzegovina player and given a one-match ban. However, the BBC's US media partner CBS News has confirmed that Balogun has been reinstated after US President Donald Trump called FIFA President Gianni Infantino to discuss the suspension. On Sunday, President Trump thanked FIFA for reversing a great injustice. UEFA, football's European governing body, has said the decision crossed a red line and that the integrity of the game was at stake.
1: Israeli police have suspended a border police officer and opened an investigation after security footage emerged of the officer throwing a stun grenade into a Palestinian car in East Jerusalem. It's reported the driver and passengers were unharmed. Caroline Davis has the details from Jerusalem.
3: The video from a security camera shows the armed officer approaching the car, shouting at those inside. After a brief exchange, he throws a stun grenade through the open car door, then forces it closed as the driver tries to push to escape. There's a flash, an explosion and smoke. The two passengers escape from the other side before the officer points his gun and appears to fire as they duck for cover. Israel's police told Israeli media that the video showed an officer acting in a manner that is inconsistent with procedures and that the incident had been transferred to the Department of Internal Police Investigations.
1: World News from the BBC. Reports from Mali say fighting has intensified in the northern town of Anafis. Jihadist groups and Tuareg separatists are battling for control of a key military camp where Malian troops and Russian paramilitaries are based. The army says it's regained control of areas hit in new coordinated attacks. Scientists using a European space telescope say they found the two oldest quasars ever recorded. They're estimated to have formed 670 million years after the Big Bang. Quasars are intensely bright cores of early galaxies powered by supermassive black holes whose vast amount of radiation allows astronomers to study more about the origins of the cosmos. The UN Secretary-General Antonio Guterres has called for globally harmonised rules to reduce potential risks from rapidly evolving artificial intelligence, especially to protect children. Addressing his first ever UN-led global meeting on AI, Mr. Guterres warned that even the tech firms developing AI can't keep up with a breakneck technology that's transforming economies, influencing elections and altering security parameters. Buckingham Palace has contradicted an announcement by Prince Harry's team that he will be staying there when he visits London this week. Royal sources said he had failed to formally respond by last week's deadline. His trip is due to coincide with a judgment in his lawsuit against the owner of the Daily Mail newspaper. Ellie Price reports.
4: A spokesperson for the Duke of Sussex described the situation differently, claiming Buckingham Palace had withdrawn at the last minute an offer that had been formally accepted. They say the timing of the court case result was already known last week and described the palace's decision as disappointing. The conflicting briefings between Buckingham Palace and the Sussexes make for a difficult start to a trip that is expected to include a meeting between the King and his son, whose relationship is already, at best, strained.
1: World News from the BBC.
5: Hello and welcome to NewsHour from the BBC World Service. Coming to you live from London, I'm Regini Vaidyanathan. Football's governing body, FIFA, is facing criticism for lifting a one-match ban on America's top scorer. It's after President Trump rang FIFA's president, Gianni Infantino. We'll bring you the latest on the fallout from that shortly. But first,

0: The sound there of Russian strikes on the Ukrainian capital, Kyiv, one that's been all too familiar in the last 4 years. Once again, overnight Sunday into Monday, the city took a battering. At least 14 people have been killed in these latest attacks, which hit a residential building. Ukraine's Air Force says the reason the damage was so severe was because there's a serious shortage of interceptor missiles. It meant none of the 23 ballistic missiles launched by Moscow were shot down. Well, Alexandra is a student living in Kyiv. She told us what last night was like.
1: I must say that last night was outstanding one, as usually they strike drones, like massive groups of drones, before striking the ballistics right away or other types of arms. But this night they began only with the ballistics straight away, which was kind of unexpected. And drone and ballistics are different because drones could be intercepted easily by our government's arms. But the ballistics hit right away. It takes a few seconds for them to reach the city and strike. Therefore, it is the chances of them being intercepted are really low. That's why when we see that drones might approach the city, we know that, for instance, we have enough time to go to the shelter, or that the chances of them actually reaching the city are not so high. When we see the ballistics approaching the city, you should know, like, the first thing that comes to my mind is that, okay, so I have like 10 seconds and then I can hear. Mentally, this is absolutely horrendous. Like, it is so hard to get back to your usual life, especially in the morning when the attack is over. You have to think how to continue, how to go on, and you never know what will be next, what will be today, for instance.

0: myself standing looking at the remains of a giant apartment block with a hole through the center of it, and able to see the sky on the other side. It was a real devastating scene, obviously terrifying for everybody who was in that block of flats, and we spoke to quite a few of them. We saw a major rescue and recovery operation underway. There were sniffer dogs there going through the rubble. There were psychologists on hand, volunteers bringing food, lots of people just standing around stunned, some of them in tears. One lady, we were told, had two people missing, two relatives missing in the remains, the ruins of their apartment block. And we know that in that just one building alone, a whole family was killed, five people in total at least in that building have lost their lives. And there are similar scenes across Kyiv this morning. And it's quite clear, I think, that the aerial strikes by Russia have increased in intensity. They're also happening more frequently. And they're very clearly now focused on Kyiv itself, on Ukraine's capital. All of those things, I think, are new twists in this long and draining war.
1: Yeah, and Sarah, what's quite surprising, I suppose, in some ways, is Ukraine saying that they were unable to intercept any of those missiles, saying that there's a serious shortage of those interceptors.
0: Yeah, I mean, they've been saying that for a very long time. They've been pleading with Ukraine's allies to provide more missiles to intercept the ballistic missiles that are fired at Ukraine, because this is a problem that's been coming for time. Of course, America is the key supplier of Patriot missiles for the for the air defense system, the Patriot systems, and a lot of those were used in its war with Iran. So there's a severe shortage generally, and a real shortage here in Ukraine, and we're beginning to see the impact of that, particularly last night when not one ballistic missile was intercepted. The cruise missiles fly lower, they're slower, they're more easy to intercept, but the ballistics are a massive problem, and that's why we've seen such devastation today. But also just 4 days ago.
1: Yeah, and Sarah, we're seeing bombs, drones and missiles flying in both directions. Ukraine, of course, is at the start of its 40-day operation to pressure Russia to end the war. And there is a renewed focus on Russian-occupied Crimea.
0: Yeah, just one thing to point out, though, that the mass casualties are only in Ukraine. You know, we don't hear about mass casualties inside Russia. So Ukraine is certainly launching long-range drones against high-impact targets, particularly oil refineries inside Russia. And they're really focused now also on Crimea, that peninsula that has been occupied by Russia for 12 years now. I think that's a clear and deliberate campaign, because Crimea is key to Russia's war effort. It's also very important to Vladimir Putin. And we saw just last night again Ukraine's military striking a military airfield in Crimea and also oil refineries and causing fresh blackouts across the peninsula.
2: It isn't easy to speak openly from Crimea if you don't support Russia. But Igor agreed to talk to me on an encrypted line to describe what life is like there, as Ukrainian drones target the peninsula every day now.
3: The situation is catastrophic. We have blackouts, water cuts, the beaches are empty. When you step outside in the morning, there are hardly any cars. People thought the war would be far away, in Ukraine, but now it's here.
2: It is all a long way from the euphoria in Russia in 2014. That's when Vladimir Putin annexed Crimea illegally. I remember the annual concerts in Moscow that followed, hailing his great achievement, and all the talk of Crimea supposedly returning to its rightful home. For Kyiv, though, that takeover was Putin's first step towards this all-out war. Now, Ukraine is striking Crimea, hitting Russian military logistics and the oil refineries. And social media from there is full of angry posts by people forced to queue in long, long lines for fuel. With the petrol shortages and the power blackouts, there is now an official state of emergency. I asked Igor about the mood.
3: Some people are getting angry. They say things like we should drop a nuclear bomb. Others already say we should never have joined Russia.
2: So why is Ukraine targeting Crimea now? We got part of the answer.

0: concert at a defence fair in Kyiv.
1: And just standing by a display area for drone manufacturers. Now, one of the points that Ukraine makes is that they don't have the number of soldiers that Russia has. They don't have the money that Moscow can reach for. But what they do have is innovation, and that's what they're making the most of in targeting Crimea.
0: People here talk of a window of opportunity while Ukrainian drones are managing to break through Russia's defences.
2: I wondered if you could spell out why there's such a strong focus on Crimea and why
0: that
2: now?
0: Was my question to Ukraine's defence minister.
3: Crimea is an important target because of the enemy's logistics there, and Ukraine's technology has reached the point where we have the capability to conduct operations like these. We're working to expand that every day so we can carry out new and even more effective operations, and not only in Crimea.
4: Sarah Rainsford reporting there. Well, let's speak now to Patrick Bury, a senior lecturer in warfare and counter-terrorism at the University of Bath here in the UK. Also, a former NATO analyst and army officer. Welcome to NewsHour, Patrick. First of all, Ukraine's military today saying that its air defences were not sufficient to take down any of the ballistic missiles that Russia sent over to Ukraine. How serious is the challenge when it comes to air defences?
5: Good afternoon. I think it's becoming increasingly difficult for Ukraine to intercept the ballistics. These are the high-end, more expensive missiles which go on a high trajectory, basically up towards the edge of the atmosphere and then back down on a steep trajectory. So they need the most expensive and most technologically advanced interceptors like the Patriot or the Aster system, which is supplied by the French and others. And when the targets, when a barrage of drones and cruise missiles, which are the lower, slower versions, are launched alongside the ballistics, of course, the air defense teams must pick, very quickly, being fed from their radar and their data systems, what targets to engage. Now, we don't know the exact cause of what this was, but of course, the Ukrainians have said afterwards this attack that they didn't intercept any of the ballistics. They did. So 23 got through. They did intercept, I think, some of the cruise missiles and a large section of the drones. But of course, they've been saying this for the last few weeks that their stockpiles of, in particular, the Patriot are running low.
4: Yeah, I mean, we've heard Ukraine ask for more support when it comes to getting more Patriots in the past. We're heading into a week where we've got a NATO summit. How much do you think this is going to be on the agenda? And what else might we expect when it comes to this conflict?
5: So I think there's two things. The Patriots themselves, unfortunately, because of the US involvement again in the war against Iran and then the knock-on effect of the attacks across its Gulf partners, a lot of the, as far as we can understand, the interceptor stockpiles and also the interceptor systems themselves, some have been damaged. There is basically a sort of stockpile and production issue, and Trump has asked the US defense companies to get moving on that. But there'll be a time lapse, essentially, with that. So that's one issue, that this is a global problem. The second one, then, is can the Europeans convince Trump to sell them more the Patriots in the short term? And in response for what will Trump want back for that? It might be some sort of security investment and further presence in Greenland. Of course, I think that's going to come up in the discussion in Ankara. I also think it ties into the wider picture where Trump is asking all the nations to move almost immediately of European NATO to 5% mm-hmm. rather than just set out a timeline for that. The UK, of course, has moved a bit towards that, but it's still far behind what it said it would. And finally, we tied into that then is getting the Europeans to be able to produce this kind of kit themselves, sufficient quantities. But again, that's down the line. One of the things in particular at that level will be Zelensky asking for the rights to make the Patriot system inside Ukraine itself. The Russians, of course, they're saying that would mark a major escalation, as they always do, by the way. But
4: okay, thank you so much for sharing your thoughts and analysis. That's Patrick Bury there, senior lecturer in warfare and counter-terrorism at the University of Bath here in the UK. Also a former NATO analyst and army officer. We will, of course, have full coverage of this week's NATO summit here on the BBC World Service.

0: Coming up here on NewsHour, we'll take a look at how speaking multiple languages from an early age protects your brain.
1: I grew up speaking English, pero también aprendí a hablar español, baden farsi yad migiram.
2: I also grew up speaking English, und ich habe Deutsch in der Schule studiert, und heute spreche ich Arabisch, lano sakenet bi Libnan.
3: 한국에서 태어나서 한국말을 하며 살았습니다. 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
0: My clever producers there speaking multiple languages. We'll have more on that in 20 minutes. Let's take a look at some of the headlines we're watching this hour. As we mentioned, Ukraine's pleading for more air defences after revealing that none of the ballistic missiles in Russia's latest deadly barrage overnight were intercepted. And a two-day prison riot in Sri Lanka has left at least 25 people dead and more than 100 injured. You're listening to NewsHour from the BBC World Service with me, Regina Vaidyanathan. Now, it's a moment every football player dreads, seeing the referee pull out a red card. It usually means they're not just sent off for the rest of that match, but are suspended for the next game in a tournament. Going by that, America's leading goal scorer, Folarin Balogun, who was sent off against Bosnia-Herzegovina last week, shouldn't be playing in Team USA's next match on Tuesday against Belgium. But he is expected to, for now anyway, after football's governing body, FIFA, decided not to enforce an immediate sanction on the 25-year-old. It followed reports of an intervention from the White House, no less. President Trump made three calls, it's been reported, to FIFA's boss, Gianni Infantino. Unsurprisingly, the decision's been a controversial one. Former England captain Wayne Rooney had this to say.
4: I think it's an absolute disgrace. Infantino, he should be ashamed of this, because I think for the sportsmanship of this game is in question here.
0: Well, European football's governing body UEFA has also condemned the move, saying it crossed a red line. It released a statement which we've got a colleague to voice up.
5: Football, like any other sport, relies on rules, which are the basis for fair, honest and transparent competition. Sometimes rules are open to interpretation. In this case, not. A minimum automatic suspension of one match following a red card is not a discretionary option and does not require the decision of a competent body to be enacted. It is a principle embedded in regulations which cannot be made subject to exceptions, let alone in the middle of a tournament where several other players have been in the same situation and regularly served their suspension. When the certainty of rules is no longer guaranteed by its guardians, the integrity of the game is at stake, and the credibility of a competition is undermined. Equally, such a decision creates a precedent in the ongoing tournament, where similar situations will now require equal treatment to the detriment of the competition.
0: Well, there's been plenty more reaction. The European Commissioner for Sport said sport decisions belong to sporting bodies, not politicians. Former FIFA boss Sepp Blatter, who of course resigned after being accused of corruption for which he was later cleared, posted on social media that red cards are not overturned by political phone calls. They're overturned by rules, evidence and independent bodies. Football must never become a playground for political power, he said. Well, you might remember it was only 7 months ago that President Trump was awarded FIFA's first ever Peace Prize in what was a lavish ceremony.
6: I just want to thank everybody. The world is a safer place now. The United States 1 year ago was not doing too well. And now I have to say we're the hottest country anywhere in the world, and we're going to keep it that way. Thank you all. Thank you. Have a great time. And Johnny, a tremendous honor. Thank you.
0: Well, the story of Balogun's reprieve was broken last night by journalists on the New York Times sports site, theathletic.com. Nick Miller is at The Athletic, and he's also the author of the book Who Owns Football? Welcome to NewsHour, Nick. You've been busy, I see, writing a lot about this. So thanks for taking the time to come on to NewsHour. Just make sense of all of this for us, because now we understand in the last few hours, Belgium has appealed and been granted the right to appeal. So what comes next now? What exactly are they appealing? They don't want Balogun to be on the pitch when they play Team USA on Tuesday, right?
7: Yeah, so essentially Balogun was sent off in the last game via a VAR intervention in the game, which the US deemed

0: very kind of an incorrect decision, and this process has kind of gone on over the last. Well, they kind of started engaging lawyers to look into any kind of recourse that they would have. The suspension was itself suspended yesterday, which came as a huge surprise to most people, really, not least the team that the US are playing later on today, or 1 a.m. UK time. And yes, they, as you say, they have appealed against this suspension. The kind of central problem with all of this is that in the Premier League and, you know, other European leagues, if a player is given a red card and then subsequently a suspension for the subsequent games, there is a defined appeals process where their club can say, you know, we think this is unfair, and there is a, you know, that they can make what amount to kind of legal submissions within a kind of sporting context anyway. And then the decision on whether that appeal is granted is it's all very kind of clear and open, and the written reasons given. That process isn't in place at the World Cup, so the decision to suspend Balogun's ban is not subject to those things, and it is all very kind of, it's all very unclear, and FIFA haven't really explained the reasons for it.
1: But it all comes down to FIFA ultimately, and you're saying they haven't really justified that decision, which is obviously very controversial.
0: Yeah, that's, I mean, that's the other problem. They haven't, they basically haven't said anything about this. They haven't told anyone why they reached this decision. They haven't told anyone who kind of made this decision. They haven't told anyone the kind of specific reasons for it. There are basically two competing articles in the various kind of disciplinary codes. One that says a red card will be given a minimum one game suspension, and then there's another article which essentially says that the FIFA disciplinary committee can either increase or decrease any suspension at their discretion. And the problem being that there isn't, it isn't really, you know, explained or defined what that discretion is, or how, or what the decision-making process is.
1: Yeah, to, I mean, we've heard from UEFA, haven't we, saying these things should not be discretionary and regulations are there for a reason. I mean, let's talk about the other element to all of this, those reports that President Trump actually called Gianni Infantino not once, not twice, but three times.
0: Yeah, I mean, they're good pals. So, you know, maybe they were just having a chat about how the football's going. Maybe it wasn't anything to do with this. But, you know, it was a fear of many people in the build-up to this World Cup that, you know, Infantino was becoming so close to Trump that a situation where Trump would become involved in something during the World Cup. Now, obviously, we don't know what was said in these conversations. We don't know that for sure what kind of influence Trump may or may not have asserted, and we don't know what Infantino then did to then sort of expedite this process. But the kind of the public look of it is not good for a FIFA president who, you know, has not had the greatest reputation over the last few years.
1: And what's the precedent on this? Have we ever seen anything like this before?
0: Not really, no. I mean, in terms of like a during the tournament, a kind of big thing like this happening, there was a situation before the tournament where Cristiano Ronaldo and a few other players were supposed to be suspended for getting red cards in games before the tournament, but those suspensions were lifted as well. Ronaldo was the kind of highest profile one, but there were a couple of other players, and this was under the same article that of the FIFA disciplinary code that Balogun has been allowed to play in, well, as we speak at the moment, has been allowed to play in this game, which was also very controversial, and it did seem to be a fairly arbitrary decision that these suspensions were lifted. So in terms of this type of decision during the World Cup, I can't recall another decision made so dramatically anyway.
1: Dramatic indeed. Well, we'll find out what comes next. And of course, we'll only know who plays and who doesn't when we see the team on the pitch. Nick Miller from The Atlantic, thank you very much for taking us through that story.
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3: The history of the Middle East is a complicated and contested one that often leads us to ask, how did we get here? 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With the help of some expert guests, we're going back to biblical times and working through to the present day in an attempt to answer that question. We'll talk about some of the key people and events that have shaped the region over the centuries.
4: The Jewish reverence for the Holy Land, for Jerusalem, for the holy cities, is very ancient and never really ended.
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1: Coming up on NewsHour in the next 30 minutes, we're in Iran as the seven-day funeral of the late Supreme Leader Ayatollah Ali Khamenei continues. More than a century after the First World War, nearly 10,000 soldiers of the British Indian Army finally get formal recognition. And Australia's Prime Minister apologises to Kylie Minogue. We'll explain why. All of that coming up after the BBC News.
6: BBC News with Emily Thomas. Ukraine says it was unable to shoot down any of the 23 ballistic missiles Russia launched at Kyiv overnight because of a shortage of interceptor missiles. At least 20 people were killed. Ukrainian strikes on Russia have continued, with oil terminals near St. Petersburg among the targets. At least 25 people have died in 2 days of rioting in a prison in Sri Lanka. The unrest started after an inmate informed on a drug trafficking operation. European football's governing body has condemned FIFA's decision to lift a one-match ban on the USA's top scorer at the Men's World Cup. The reprieve for Folarin Balogun followed pressure from President Trump. UEFA called the decision incomprehensible and said the integrity of football was at stake. Israeli police have suspended a border police officer after security footage showed him throwing a stun grenade into a Palestinian car. He forced the door closed while the explosive went off, with the driver inside. Hamas has dissolved the body that's governed Gaza for nearly two decades, clearing the way for a Palestinian technocratic committee to implement civilian rule. The committee was set up by President Trump's Board of Peace after the ceasefire with Israel. Reports from Mali say fighting has intensified in the northern town of Anafis. Jihadist groups and Tuareg separatists are besieging a military camp where Malian troops and Russian paramilitaries are based. The UN Secretary-General has called for globally harmonised rules to reduce potential risks from AI. Antonio Guterres warned that even the tech firms developing it can't keep up with the fast-moving technology. Scientists using a European space telescope say they found the two oldest quasars ever recorded. The super bright objects were formed billions of years ago. Their study could give insights into how the universe was formed. BBC News.
1: Welcome back to NewsHour. Cape Verde's national football teams returned home after their defeat by current champions Argentina at the knockout round of the World Cup. While the team became the underdog heroes of the early stage of the tournament, gaining global fans and coverage in what was their first ever World Cup, the Blue Sharks, as they're known, were treated to a hero's welcome, with supporters filling the streets wearing the colours of the country's flag. Well, the BBC's reporter there, Paul Njie, captured the celebrations.
7: The drumbeats of pride reverberate across Cape Verde's capital, Praia. Thousands are gathered outside the main airport for a double celebration. Independence Day and the much-expected return of the national football team after an inspiring performance at the World Cup. And just as the chants and dance peaked, the boys made their grand entrance aboard a chartered flight. Among them, 40-year-old goalkeeper Vozinha, who gave great teams like Argentina and Spain a hard time.
8: I think this means for everyone. It's something for our national team, for our country. So it was a great job for everyone. Like I said before, I want to thank you to all of the guys, all the staff, all the federation, all the players. They deserve something bigger, and I wish my teammates

0: It's good to have bigger team from now on.
1: The Blue Sharks of Cape Verde have just arrived here in Praia, and behind me is Kevin Pina, who scored the very first goal. And there are other players making their way here, just going through immigration and checking. They've come at a time when the country is celebrating its 51st Independence Day.
2: Defender Pico Lopez says it's a great combination.
3: We've made history over the last few weeks, and independence for Cape Verde is history in itself. Like, so the two of them sort of combined the same day, it really calls for a great day of celebration.
2: The moment they were waiting for finally arrived. The Blue Sharks, led by Coach Bubista, took a precious moment to greet the very people behind their motivation to fight and excel at the World Cup. It was also a moment for these passionate supporters to get the autographs of their favorite players. This was nothing but pure love.
4: It's such an emotional moment being here to welcome the Blue Sharks. It was also very emotional during all the games, and we feel very grateful to all the players for taking us to the top. Nowadays, Cape Verde is widely known, and we also saw the power of our nation.
5: Cape Verde went down in history. There is no country whatsoever that doesn't know Cape Verde. It was historic, marvelous, and I'm very proud. Every Cape Verdean is happy. We are great. We are the Big Sharks.
2: As the caravan left the airport for the streets of Praia, the team met with many more well-wishers lined up to see them. Although they were eliminated from the World Cup by Argentina, these scenes portray the Cape Verdean squad as proud winners. They may not have won on the pitch, but they certainly succeeded to capture the hearts of many on the islands and around the world.
6: BBC's Paul and Jay, they're reporting from Cape Verde. You're listening to NewsHour from the BBC. I'm Regini Vaidyanathan. Now, it's been 4 months since Iran's former supreme leader Ayatollah Ali Khamenei was killed in those US-Israeli strikes on Iran at the start of the war. Now, after a long delay, his funeral's being held in the capital, Tehran. Huge crowds of supporters of the Islamic Republic have been gathering for the seven-day memorial. In a country of more than 90 million, there are, of course, many people who opposed his rule. His killing in February followed his regime's brutal crackdown on anti-government protests at the start of the year. Well, Khamenei's body's been lying in state at Tehran's Grand Mosalla religious complex. It's being moved in a procession through the capital today. Our chief international correspondent, Lise Doucette, is there.
7: A massive funeral farewell like this takes massive preparations, including rest points like this. We're just on the outskirts of Tehran, and we've seen many like this where in this parking lot buses keep pulling up, bringing people here from many cities and towns. And in front of us, a huge queue, one of men, the women in a separate queue, and people are going by us with sandwiches, with bottles of water. There are places to rest here, places to pray. Many of them tell us they're heading to Tehran, or they want to be part of this moment. Just get a sense of the mood. Hello, are you going to the funeral?
8: Yes, yes.
7: And what does it mean to you?
8: If you look at my eyes, the last 2 days I didn't sleep because my supreme leader, we are so sad about that. I don't even want to
7: speak. You can't speak. It makes you emotional.
8: He meant
7: a lot to you.
8: This man, for me, is an idol in life, real life.
7: Thank you for your time. Thank you.
9: I wanted to speak about this matter. Is it possible for
7: yes,
9: you?
7: Yes, and what is your name?
9: Behzad.
7: Behzad. Are you on your way to Tehran?
9: No. Just passenger.
7: Just passenger. Are you going to the funeral?
9: No, of course no.
7: Why not?
9: Is it not possible for me?
7: Why?
9: I'm busy.
7: You're busy?
9: Yeah.
7: Busy. Are you worried about your future?
9: Of course. Very, very much.
7: What is your worry?
9: The situation of the economy of the country is not stable at all. And many of the people don't have work. They have unemployed. We are so so unhappy.
7: What do you want to change in your life?
9: I cannot say to you, answer to you, because of this is not safe for me.
7: You don't feel you can speak your mind?
9: Of course. You know what I said. Thank you very much.
7: Thank you. Thank you. We've reached the center of Tehran. We're on one of the main roads leading to the Mosalla complex, where for a second day, the body of the late Supreme Leader is lying in state. This road and almost all major roads in the city are now lined with huge billboards with his photograph and his son and successor, Mujtaba Khamenei. There's been no sign of him yet. Crowds are a bit thinner in the blazing heat of the day. There are young men with water hoses spraying water in people's faces to cool them down. Others are handing out slices of fresh watermelon. I wonder what the faithful, the loyalists here think of the fact that many Iranians aren't turning out for the funeral.
10: Everybody has her idea. But by myself, I recommended them to participation in this funeral because they killed our leader by operation. They attack us.
7: Are you worried Mujtaba Khamenei has not been seen in public since those attacks?
10: Because of Israel and America, he cannot appear in general public. And we want the UN help us. We want our leader. We want Mujtaba Khamenei.
7: Thank you. And what about you? Does it bother you that nobody knows where Mujtaba Khamenei is?
11: He's in my heart. He's in my heart. And I hope that he was safe from Netanyahu and Trump.
7: These are the sounds inside the vast open-air Mosalla Mosque compound, now packed with people, mourners who are the most loyal, the most religious. And a sea of flags, the Iranian standard, the yellow flag of Hezbollah, Iran's Lebanese ally, and two red flags with slogans calling for revenge, cries to avenge the assassination of the Supreme Leader and four members of his family are now sounding as Iran's new leaders try to project unity and strength to their enemies abroad, but also the enemies within, those who've always rejected their Islamic revolution, and the hardliners within their own ranks who are also questioning where Iran is heading now.
6: That's the BBC's chief international correspondent there, Lise Doucette. Now, Lise Doucette reporting from Tehran on condition that none of her material is used on the BBC's Persian service. These restrictions apply to all international media organisations operating inside Iran.

0: Now, how many languages do you speak and when did you learn them? Well, new research suggests that the earlier you take up a language and the more languages you actually speak, the better it is for your brain. Well, I speak two languages reasonably well, English and Tamil, and two more, Hindi and French, a bit more passably. All of those learnt decades ago. Well, all of the producers on today's News Hour are far more multilingual. Here they are explaining the languages they learnt.
1: Alors, ma première langue, c'est le français, but I also speak English, et poi anche l'italiano.
2: I grew up speaking English, pero también aprendí a hablar español, but then Farsi yad migiram.
3: I also grew up speaking English, und ich habe Deutsch in der Schule studiert, وهلا بحكي عربي لأنه سكنت بلبنان.
4: 한국에서 태어나서 한국말을 하며 살았습니다. J'ai étudié le français au lycée. Sto studiando l'italiano. Andiamo!
0: The brilliant team there. And maybe it's not just a coincidence that they are so smart, because that research I mentioned earlier suggests that learning another language could slow ageing in the brain by up to 13 years. Now, one of the authors of that study is Dr. Lucia Amoruso from the Basque Centre on Cognition, Brain and Language in San Sebastian. She told me more.

0: What we did basically was training a machine learning model that is trained on a lot of data and learns to predict your age. We contrasted people that were speaking just one language, two languages, three languages, or four languages. We found this graded or this dose-dependent effect, suggesting that the more the languages you speak, the healthier your brain looks like. For instance, when comparing people that were speaking one language, so monolinguals, with people that were speaking two or three languages, the brain appeared 6 years younger than what was expected from their age. And when they were speaking four languages, their brains looks 13 years younger. Beyond this, the number of spoken languages, let's say, what we also investigated was how proficient these people were in these languages and how early they acquired them. And these factors both contributed also to younger looking brain patterns.
1: So the younger you are when you learn multiple languages, the healthier your brain is.
0: Yeah. Well, according to our study, we found an association. The earlier you acquire these languages, the more your brain would look younger.
1: How strong is your evidence that it's learning languages that causes this effect rather than people who have healthier brains being more able to learn multiple languages?
0: The evidence that we have is pretty robust. We did many like sensitivity analysis to control, for instance, that our results were not driven by age or by gender or by years of education. That is a proxy that can inform or predict cognitive reserve in people. So we control for all these factors. Mm-hmm.
1: What is it about learning languages that is so good for our brains?
0: We have like a mechanistic hypothesis, because what we found also is that multilingualism relates to how the brain networks are organized, okay? So the brain has different networks that support different cognitive functions, such as language, attention, cognitive control. And the thing is that as we age, as we get older, these networks become less specialized, okay? The boundaries start to blur. And this pattern is often linked with cognitive decline in aging. So what we found also was that these younger-looking brain patterns in multilingualism were linked to more differentiated and specialized brain networks. They are not recruiting areas outside those specific networks. They are more segregated.
1: Is there a benefit, then, to learning a new language in your 60s or 70s, for example?
0: Well, I think that from our study, we cannot say, okay, learning a new language when you are older is going to delay your aging patterns, okay? But the next step here is obviously doing an interventional study. Obviously, for instance, people before and after learning a new language, when you are 60 or 50 years old. And this will give us like more direct evidence to affirm something like this. But right now, what we know is that multilingualism can be considered another enrichment factor, as other factors like playing music or doing other cognitive exercises. Also, if you learn language in an institute, for instance, not through Duolingo, and you engage with other people, this is super important, because one of the things that are contributing to depression, for instance, or accelerated aging in older adults is isolation. So this would be also beneficial in an indirect way.
1: And so is your broad takeaway from all of this that actually for parents who've got young children, it's best to get them learning lots of languages at once at a young age?
0: Well, this is what the evidence suggests. So the takeaway message I was saying before is that greater language experience seems to be beneficial for brain health in the long run. Yes, definitely.
1: So there you go. The more languages you speak, the better. Well, that was Dr. Lucia Amoruso from the Basque Centre on Cognition, Brain and Language in San Sebastian, one of the authors of that study. I'm Regina Vaidyanathan. 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

0: 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In 10 minutes after news hour, the interview meets the Artemis II astronaut Victor Glover.
1: If people value the words of astronauts, it's that wonder and awe and amazement exist, and it's not just out there in the cosmos, it's here. Your story, my story, there's wonder and amazement in all of us.
0: In an hour, it's World Business Express.
2: One of Europe's largest airlines, EasyJet, has agreed in principle to a $6 billion takeover deal with a US investment firm. But that doesn't mean the deal is confirmed, and there's questions over whether it can clear the regulatory hurdles.
0: And at BBC.com, Heart and Soul hears from a Nigerian Anglican priest whose sexuality led to him being removed from ministry.
3: They said, if we knew we were gay, why did we venture into becoming priests? I told them personally my sexuality was not affecting the church in any way.
0: Now it's back to NewsHour and Rajini Vaidyanathan.
4: A reminder of our top story this hour. Ukraine's pleading for more air defences after revealing that none of the ballistic missiles in Russia's latest deadly barrage overnight were intercepted. At least 17 people were killed in and around Kyiv. Well, Alexandra's a student in the capital. She told NewsHour about the toll the strikes are taking on people in the city.
5: Mentally, this is absolutely horrendous. Like, it is so hard to get back to your usual life, especially in the morning when the attack is over. You have to think how to continue, how to go on, and you never know what will be next.
4: Some of the other headlines we are watching this hour. And a two-day prison riot in Sri Lanka has left at least 25 people dead and more than 100 injured. And UEFA's led condemnation of FIFA's decision to reverse a one-match suspension for America's top scorer at the World Cup. This is Rajini Vaidyanathan with NewsHour, coming to you live from the BBC in London. For more than a century, their wartime sacrifices weren't formally recognised. But today, for the first time, nearly 10,000 soldiers of the British Indian Army will finally have their service appropriately honoured. The Commonwealth War Graves Commission has added the names of soldiers previously omitted to its casualty database in what's the biggest revision of the records in more than eight decades. Well, as our religion editor Aleem Mukbul reports, they all came from Punjab, an area that now straddles the India-Pakistan border.
6: Locked away in the Lahore Museum

0: It is a really well-recognized brand, but it's not even in the top 100 companies in the UK, so I think that's kind of an important point to bear in mind. And don't forget, there's been quite a fight to get this company. I mean, this is the fourth attempt in terms of having to increase the price. So, it hasn't been sold at a bargain basement level. It's a very attractive business, lots of slots at busy airports, great airline fleet, well-recognized brand. I mean, it's a reasonably good price for a good business.
1: All right, well, speaking of takeovers, Jane, Sky has agreed to buy British broadcaster ITV for $2 billion. It's one of the biggest takeovers in British media history. So what's the attraction for Sky here?
0: So this allows them to increase their audience footprint. I mean, there's a tremendous amount of consolidation going on in the media industry, particularly even in the United States amongst the streamers. You know, recently we had Warner Brothers and Paramount getting together. So in order for the British media to compete, they've got to have scale. They need to have more audience, more exposure. It's really about managing to survive in the streaming age against those giants.
1: Any concerns that might arise?
0: Well, I guess, for those people who are used to their free-to-air broadcasting, so not really having to pay at all, the access to Coronation Street and some of those much-loved series that's been free in the past may be charged for in the future. For the time being, there's been a statement that that's protected and that they will be free-to-air for the next few years, but, eventually that may change.
1: All right, Jane Sydenham, always a pleasure. Thank you. One of Canada's biggest telecoms companies is taking full control of the country's largest sports empire. Rogers Communications is paying $3.1 billion for the rest of Maple Leaf Sports and Entertainment, which is the company behind basketball's Toronto Raptors and ice hockey's Toronto Maple Leafs. Rogers already owns baseball's Toronto Blue Jays, as well as major sports TV and stadium assets. Now, the NATO summit starts tomorrow in this Turkish capital, Ankara, and one of the topics up for discussion will be the possible creation of a new international financial institution designed to increase defence spending. If created, the proposed Defence Security and Resilience Bank aims to boost lending to member nations to pay for a ramp-up in defence. It's been proposed by the Canadian Prime Minister, Mark Carney, and Prime Minister of Luxembourg, Luc Frieden, who told us more about the idea.
2: One of the problems is that commercial banks have very strict rules on how much they can lend and how much risk they can take for certain borrowers. So this would come in support of commercial banks who cannot finance all what they need to finance in the area of defense. And in particular, we want to help the small and medium-sized companies that are part of the supply chain of the defense industry.
1: That was Luxembourg Prime Minister Luc Frieden. Now, if I mention the band Metallica, you probably think about heavy metal hits like Enter Sandman and Nothing Else Matters, but the group are also keen to make a positive impact beyond music. On their latest tour, they've donated a portion of ticket sales to local food banks, and they're also supporting disadvantaged college students with grants for things like short courses and travel costs. The BBC's Megan Owen has the story.
3: Rock legends Metallica are on a mission to make a local impact on every stage of their latest tour. Last week, they donated thousands to a Cardiff food bank. They've also teamed up with blood banks in the UK, encouraging people to donate in the hot weather. And now, ahead of their stadium shows, it's London's turn. The band's foundation has donated just shy of £200,000 to Capital City College to support around 1,000 disadvantaged students. Here's the band's lead vocalist, James Hetfield.
4: We've been coming to London since 1984, and it's exciting to be able to give back to the city in a way that can impact both students and the community for the better.
5: I'm in my first year going into my second year.
3: At a time when one in four young people in London are currently unemployed, this funding will help cover everything from travel costs to short courses. Health and social care student Sarah and culinary student Kashan are two of those who will benefit from the fund.
6: I think it's really beneficial and I'm grateful for the opportunity that has been given. It is annoying knowing that you can do better or better than others, but you just can't afford to make it.
7: I have to buy notebooks every week That's expensive. I have to buy pens and then the travel and then bursaries, £15 for me.
1: Metallica have already helped people in the States get into trades like construction, engineering and hospitality.

0: But this is one of its first major education projects outside of the US. Peter Del Grosso and Renee Richardson are from All Within My Hands, the band's foundation.
1: Food and feeding people was always a core value of the folks in the band. So that kind of started the ball rolling. They wanted to look at what else they could do.
2: There's a lot of fear that AI is going to take a lot of the jobs of today. I think, you know, what our program does and say, look, there's a lot of opportunity within the trades.
0: Metallica are not the only artists to have supported local communities. Taylor Swift reportedly donated to food banks during her UK Eras tour, while Harry Styles pledged £1 from every ticket sale to struggling local music venues. For these students, a donation from one of the world's most famous rock bands, a sign that people are invested in their generation.
3: There you go. Did anyone say School of Rock? Well, I guess I just did. That report by Megan Owen. And that is it from World Business Express from the BBC World Service. 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Get the latest. 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I'm Leanna Byrne. Thanks so much for listening.

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1: A decade ago, China scrapped its one-child policy. 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Its population is falling. I'm Mickey Bristow, and I'll be looking at what's happening and what it means for China.
0: Assignment, today at 8:30 GMT. At bbc.com, the climate question.
2: Cities drive the global economy. They have jobs, opportunities, and excitement. But all that growth comes with a catch. Cities drive global greenhouse gas emissions. What if we could build cities better?
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3: BBC World Service, welcome to Outside Source. I'm Luke Jones, and you join us again in the depths of our global newsroom here in central London. We are keeping our eye across the World Cup controversy and row that is currently raging between the United States, Belgium, and lots of other European teams as well. We'll explain that in a moment. But also, we'll delve into yet more grim news out of Sudan. There is concerns about yet another looming catastrophe. This concerns the embattled town of El Obeid. It is located between some RSF-held areas in the western Darfur region and army-controlled regions in the east, and it has been suffering repeated drone strikes. There are allegations of ethnic cleansing and crimes against humanity, and lots of concern about what's happening to children being killed there as well. We will hear from two Sudanese people and get an update after the latest news.
4: BBC News with Moira Alderson. President Trump has sought to justify his intervention to ask FIFA to review a one-match ban on Falarin Balogun, America's top scorer at the Football World Cup. In extraordinary comments from the White House, Mr. Trump said he hadn't known what getting a red card meant and it was unfair to take out one of the US's best players. President Trump confirmed he had asked FIFA for a review, doubting the red card had been the right decision.
5: That wasn't a foul. I understand sports really well. Really well. That got tangled up, and this referee, who is a little bit suspect, if you check his past, I don't want to say that because I don't like to create controversy, but very suspect.
4: The lifting of the ban has been roundly criticised elsewhere, with European football's governing body, UEFA, calling it unprecedented, incomprehensible and unjustifiable. Several critics have also voiced concerns about the politicisation of the sport. Rescuers are continuing to find bodies in the rubble of residential blocks in Kyiv more than 12 hours after the latest Russian bombardment. The number of dead in and around the Ukrainian capital now stands at 21. Ukraine's Air Force said Russia knew Kyiv had run out of interceptor rockets against Russian ballistic missiles. A frustrated President Zelensky urged NATO allies to take strong decisions at their summit on Tuesday. The alliance Secretary General Mark Rutte also called on members to help Ukraine.
6: As Ukraine continues to defend its sovereignty

0: allies and NATO partners must continue to ensure Ukraine gets what it needs. And let me be clear, all allies need to pull their weight so that our support to Ukraine continues to flow. Because Ukraine's security is closely linked with our own.
1: At least 25 people have been killed and more than 100 injured in 2 days of prison riots in western Sri Lanka. They were sparked by a clash in the Gombo prison, reportedly over an inmate informing on a drug trafficking operation. Here's the BBC's Charles Haviland.
2: There has been a network of gangs in Sri Lanka, but there's been a lot of dismantling of those gangs over the years. So what has happened is that gang leaders, erstwhile gang leaders, have ended up in the jails, some of them having been deported from overseas and brought back to Sri Lanka. So that has obviously served partly to foster this kind of violent activity that's resulted in this tragedy.
1: Charles Haviland reporting. Israeli police have suspended a border police officer and are investigating him after security footage appears to show him throwing a stun grenade into a Palestinian car in East Jerusalem. He forced the door closed while the explosive went off, with the driver still inside the vehicle. The officer then appeared to fire shots towards two passengers who'd managed to escape. BBC News. A senior UN official has warned that the humanitarian crisis in Sudan's besieged city of El Obeid is worsening as fighting and a blockade by the paramilitary rapid support forces continue. The UN's humanitarian coordinator for Sudan, Denise Brown, says repeated drone strikes have hit power stations and water facilities, leaving civilians without essential services. The UN is investigating abuses linked to the conflict. BBC Africa's Caleb Moges reports from Nairobi.
3: UN High Commissioner for Human Rights Volta Turk warned that a new human rights catastrophe is unfolding in El Obeid. This is not a drill, it's a red alert, Mr. Turk said. Britain's human rights ambassador, Eleanor Sanders, warned that the city could face atrocities similar to those seen in Al-Fashir last year. Reports indicate that RSF and allied groups are massing around El Obeid.
1: Reports from Mali say fighting has intensified in the northern town of Anifis. Jihadist groups and Tuareg separatists are battling for control of a key military camp where Malian troops and Russian paramilitaries are based. Security forces told the French news agency that rebels fired shells at the camp on Monday. The army says it has regained control of areas hit in coordinated attacks over the weekend. Hundreds of people are being evacuated from their homes after a dam was breached in the southern Chinese province of Guangxi following days of torrential rain. State media say shops in the city of Nanning are almost completely submerged and only the roofs of parked vehicles are visible. Guangxi's fire department says firefighters have been rescuing people from treetops. The UN Secretary General Antonio Guterres has called for internationally coordinated artificial intelligence rules to reduce potential risks from its rapid development, especially to protect children. Addressing the first ever UN-led global meeting on AI in Geneva, Mr. Guterres warned that even the tech firms developing AI couldn't keep up with the technology that's transforming economies and influencing elections.
4: You're listening to the BBC World Service. Welcome to our global newsroom in central London. You're listening to Outside Source with me, Luke Jones. We will brief you in a moment on this extraordinary argument for unfolding in the United States at the moment about the World Cup. You'll have maybe heard in the news bulletin just then that the US, their player, Florin Balogun, got a red card in their last match, so was automatically, as you'd expect, suspended for the next match. But then, as he revealed only an hour or so ago, Donald Trump says yesterday he got on the phone to the FIFA president, complained about that, and FIFA said, OK, he can play, which has resulted in quite a bit of outrage in the football world, particularly in Belgium, where the US are playing Belgium next. And UEFA put out a very scathing, very clear, very brutal statement. They said, football, like any other sports, relies on rules which are the basis for fair, honest and transparent competition. When the certainty of rules is no longer guaranteed by its guardians, the integrity of the game is at stake and the credibility of a competition is undermined. We express our disbelief at such an unprecedented, incomprehensible and unjustifiable decision. In fact, I was reading on the BBC News live page on this story a little bit earlier on, and the fact that the last time this was challenged, something similar to this happened, was in the 1960s, that an automatic match suspension following a red card in a World Cup was then U-turned on, and that also caused a lot of outrage and had a lot of questions about undue pressure. So,

0: I know we use the unprecedented word a lot with Donald Trump, maybe incorrectly. We are arguably back in that sort of territory. So we'll brief you on that a little bit later on. We're going to start, though, with the situation in Sudan. It's been more than 3 years of civil war in Sudan, of course. There is no corner of the country that hasn't been affected by it. But at the moment, there is particular concern about the strategically important city of Al Obeid, which is an urgent investigation has been called for by the UN Human Rights Council into alleged abuses there. The paramilitary rapid support forces, who are fighting the Sudanese armed forces, have surrounded the city. And the organisation says it has concerns about the growing risk of mass atrocities. That's the UN Human Rights Council. UNICEF's representatives in Sudan, the UN's children's charity, Sheldon Yet, told the BBC earlier that the situation for children is particularly dire there.
1: We have some 15 million children who need humanitarian assistance. Right now, one of the areas that has seen the most conflict is the area, the strategic crossroads of Al Obeid, where we have just daily attacks, killing children, blocking markets, hitting infrastructure. It's a catastrophe unfolding by the day.
0: Let's go live to our global affairs reporter, Richard Kagoi, who is across all of this. Richard, what are we actually seeing in Al Obeid?
2: Well, it's a very desperate situation if you're talking about the humanitarian crisis there. Roads which have been very key in terms of delivery of aid have been cut off. On the 3rd of June, there was a humanitarian convoy that was attacked that was delivering medicine, food supplies, and lots of people, because it's a city of 500,000 people and about 100,000 displaced persons who had fled from other parts of Sudan. So at the moment, because of the destruction that has been done on civilian infrastructure, and talking about fuel, supply pipelines, destruction to water systems, lots of the population at the moment have been left without water. So a lot of them have been forced to crowd along water distribution points, water tankers delivering water, and also the price of food has really skyrocketed. The last time I checked, I heard it was about a 300% increase. Also, the cost of just traveling around, on fuel has also increased significantly. Also, hospitals are without medical supplies, and that also exposes the local population to possible disease outbreaks. Local, Sudanese doctors group say that there's a possibility of, a spread of cholera and measles as well, especially affecting the children. So if you just look at the situation at the moment, as we've heard from UNICEF saying about 18 children have been killed since May, and about 17 others have been injured. And so there's a sense of fear, anxiety, and also trauma affecting children who are unable not to access education services, and also women, going to hospitals. So that's just generally the situation at the moment inside of the besieged city of Al Obeid.
0: And has the nature of fighting on the front line of the Sudanese civil war changed much? There's been lots of reports of concern about drones and how they are being used.
2: Yes, yeah, that's actually what has happened. And now this is affecting both sides. Like in the case of Al Obeid recently, we've had drones which have been launched and targeted civilian infrastructure in this particular systems that I've been talking about. So we have seen an increase in drone warfare. And the UN has also raised a concern about that, that being used by the army and also the paramilitary rapid support forces and its allies who have been fighting the army in Sudan. And so what has happened is that, some of these drones have been landing on civilian areas, crowded population areas like market, places of worship like mosques, and also schools. And that has really raised a lot of concern.
0: Richard, thanks for that. That's Richard Kagoi, our global affairs reporter. Well, obviously, different parts of Sudan are affected by this civil war in different ways. Last year, the Sudanese army managed to recapture the capital, Khartoum, and life is incredibly difficult there still, but comparably is more livable than, say, in Al Obeid, where Richard was describing a moment ago. I've been speaking to two people who left Sudan during this war. Ashraf Al-Malik is in the Middle East now. He is from Khartoum and is hopeful that he'll be able to return home in around a year. And Hassan Taha is actually in

0: Khartoum now. He fled to Egypt, but is back visiting what's left of his family home with his dad. I spoke to them both. First, starting with Hassan, about some of the dire reports coming out of El Obeid, yet another humanitarian catastrophe looming.
1: There's a lot of concern from my friends about what is happening in El Obeid. I'm not on the ground there, so I can only speak based on what my friends are telling me and what is being reported. It sounds like the situation is very difficult. The RSAF, the Rapid Support Forces, are trying to get into the area. Many areas are affected by the conflict. People are struggling there. There is no security, lack of basic service, and they're very worried about their safety. Families are trying to survive day by day under very hard conditions, you know that. Mm. From everything we're hearing, people need support from international organizations or United Nations agencies, both humanitarian and protection, because the situation on the ground is extremely challenging.
0: You must be worried, Ashraf, hearing about all of this, that there was lots of concern and calls for help from international bodies for when there were atrocities happening in Al Fasher. And if it seems like something dreadful is happening again in a different town, does that worry you, Ashraf?
2: I believe what's happening right now sounds similar to what we experienced back in Khartoum, back in almost 3 years ago.
0: Mm.
2: But now the thing is, I don't think so. The media coverage is like what it was when the war started in Khartoum. Now people are not that concerned about it. And I have seen that the international head, like the UN and all those NGOs are starting to help. But to me, that's very devastating because it's exactly what happened to me.
0: Mm.
2: And like, it seems like this war will never get over as it just keeps on moving from one place to another and doesn't want to just get over at all.
0: And does that affect you when you are in the middle of something like that, as you were saying you were at the beginning of the civil war in Khartoum, the lack of attention, not only suffering through what you're suffering through, but having the sense that people aren't really aware or bothered, maybe?
2: Yes, it does. It does affect me, of course. As when we don't get attention from the international countries, no one knows what's going on with us. We are the only ones there, and no one is there or no one is giving the hand to support. Especially that in the beginning of the war, when Sudan started in Sudan, so many countries were giving aid, food supplies, they were giving tents. But now I don't see this happening, not the same as it used to be, because back then, I remember so many countries, Arab countries from the Middle East, they were sending daily, they were sending medicine, medical supplies, food, shelter. So many people are also given the ability to leave Khartoum and they're supported. But I don't see this happening right now in fashion. There's literally no one cares about what's going on there.
1: Yeah, I believe what Ashraf said is all true. Because it's more than 3 years right now. People lost focus. There's no newspapers or reports gathering about this. People are really suffering nowadays. It just feels very heavy and deeply sad seeing what's happening to Sudan. Sudan once was a home for me, so seeing what has happened is something that affects me on my personal level. You don't just see reports right now. I'm back in Khartoum, I can see the reality on the ground, and it feels very heavy. What stands out is not only destruction, but the impact on people's lives. People are really suffering day by day. You know that many have lost their house, their friends, their families, their educationals, their sense of stabilities and their normal daily life routines, you know.
0: And you returned to Khartoum very recently, like a matter of weeks ago, is that right? I mean, was it a shock?
1: Yes, I returned back to Khartoum 3 weeks ago. To be honest, I was very surprised to see the damage for the capital city. A lot of streets, the streets that were very busy with traffic, it's all empty right now. Khartoum is getting back. It's becoming safer compared to before. You can see police presence in the streets, which has improved the sense of security. But people need to come back. A lot of refugees are in nearby countries. So it needs time, but the government is doing their best. But international partners need to help the government because it's damaged infrastructure.
0: Ashraf, tell me about you. You left Sudan back in the spring of 2023, but after the civil war started, as you mentioned, how difficult has it been being away and watching all of what's unfolded from afar?
2: Well, to me, of course, it's very helpful, especially that all my family have been separated. Currently, I have families scattered all around the world. Some are in the Middle East, some are in Africa and Tanzania. Some are also that they have foreign passports, they went back to the UK. So to me, I have seen that how my life has changed 180 degrees, or let's say

0: 60 degrees. Nothing is the same, actually. Literally nothing is the same. We lost our jobs, our houses, all our houses got stolen, robbed. We lost our money. We literally started again from scratch. I do see myself actually going back within 1 year, as I have seen day by day, as Hassan has mentioned. Hassan has told me that it's getting better there, even though the basic supply such as the water, electricity is no longer there. But I do believe that I will be able to go back within 1 year, but not for long. Hopefully I get the chance to stay there for long, like, and I don't think so it would be possible to stay there and survive, as especially that life has become very expensive there, as petrol is being sold on the black market, electricity is not there, water is not there, hospitals, most of the hospitals are basically not functioning at the moment. So that's the thing I want to go back to, because I'm actually at some of this. So I thought of going back and giving back to the community, especially the low-income people that were not able to leave Khartoum. As, okay, I was one of the privileged people to leave, but many were not able to leave, because leaving back then was very expensive to just get a basic bus ticket from Khartoum to the borders with Egypt. It would usually cost something around $50. When I left, it was somewhere around $600 per person. So let's talking about a family of four or five, that's almost $3,000. Not everyone had that money ready at that point to just pay it all. So to me, it's very devastating what has happening right now and what has also happened in the previous years.
1: And Hassan, obviously, you have already moved back to Khartoum, as you mentioned. You've been there 3 weeks now. How hard was that, and the decision as well? How did that go?
2: Coming back to home, it's a very complex feeling, to be honest. On one hand, you recognize the streets, the buildings, the place you grow up around. But on the other hand, everything feels different. People have died, people have suffered a lot. There's a clear sense that life has been distributed in a way. It's not just about the damaged buildings, but also about how people reduced has been affected, educational, university, schools. At the same time, you also see people trying to adapt. They're trying to survive and slowly rebuilding, which gives a fixed mix of sadness.
1: Where did you move back to Khartoum from?
2: I'm coming for a quick visit to Khartoum. I came back to Khartoum because my family has some buildings here that needs to be checked and repaired after years of damage. Life stopped completely when the RSF took control of the city Khartoum. So many things were left unattended. I also wanted to change the situation in Sudan, Khartoum exactly, because it's the capital city. It was the most area affected. So I came to see what's happening in the country right now.
1: So your family aren't actually with you, that they're still back in Egypt?
2: Yes, but I just returned back, me and my dad.
1: I see. And so you were only there literally just to check the properties. You're not thinking, we will reset up home here and stay here long term.
2: Khartoum needs time, to be honest. It needs like a year from now. The government is trying to get... there's no electricity, no water. Electricity can come for a few hours and disappear. Water comes day after days. So in less than a year, we can come back. Hopefully.
0: I don't see the government is doing its part as how it's supposed to do it. Like, I don't see any support from the government. For example, they still charge you for paying for the basic supplies, which I believe they should not be there. But unlike that, though, the good thing is that the Sudanese people themselves, they still have the spirit that they want to go back then and they want to build Sudan. So that's the only positive thing that I can see right now. Like, you know, as far as I see, I don't see any support from the government at all.
2: Question if they're trying to solve, I can see they're trying, but a lot has been damaged, to be honest. If we were talking, I think the most important thing Sudan right now is peace. The international community can play an important role by supporting diplomatic efforts for both parties, the government and the RSF, encouraging dialogue, providing humanitarian assistance to those affected by the conflict. People need humanitarian support as soon as possible.
1: But you must both be worried that even though, you know, Khartoum is a place at the moment where there is not any fighting, but you know better than any of us that things could soon reverse, couldn't they? I mean, that is a risk.
2: Yes. The drone attacks, some countries do support both parties. There is drone attacks, so people are not safe everywhere in Sudan. So there needs to be an end to this war. People have suffered enough.
1: I see you don't even necessarily need to be near a front line of active fighting. The increased use of drones has meant that you're not necessarily safe anywhere.
2: Yes, drones attack make everywhere in Sudan you're not safe. I was supposed to return by the airport. I delayed my flight for 10 days because the RSF did some attacks on the international airport of Khartoum. So it delayed my flight to Khartoum. So

0: So there needs to be an end to this war. People have suffered enough. My hopes for the future are while tied to Sudan. Sudan has always been a very important part of me. I hope Sudan can find peace and stability after everything have people gone through.
1: That's Hassan Taha, currently in Khartoum, his hometown, his home city, hoping to be there more permanently. We also heard from Ashraf Al-Malik, who is from Khartoum and hopes to return in about a year, he said. You're listening to Outside Source on the BBC World Service. I'm Luke Jones. We're live in our global newsroom here in central London. One of the big questions people are asking today is, has Donald Trump, the US president, interfered in the World Cup? FIFA has been accused of bowing to pressure and lifting a one-match ban on a US player ahead of their match later against Belgium. Falarin Balogun got a red card in their last match for a foul, which would usually mean missing the next game. But the US president complained, saying in the last hour or so that he asked for a review. He said, "I didn't know what a red card was. When I found out, I said, you're kidding."
2: He didn't do anything wrong, and he's our best player, or one of our best players, a very vital player. And he gave him a red card. I didn't know what that meant. I didn't think it meant much. Then I started hearing that that means he can't play in the next game, at least in the next game. I said, boy, that's a big, you know, if it happened to another player, it would have been unfair, but when they take your best player, or just about, they have some great players, but, and they say you can't play, that's very unfair. That's, you know, it's one thing to penalize somebody for the game, but how do you penalize them for a game that hasn't been played yet? It's very unfair. You can't do that. So, yes, I asked for a review by FIFA. I spoke to a man who's highly respected, and by the way, whose level of respect has gone up tenfold.
1: Listening to that is our correspondent in Washington, D.C., Nick Johnson, who is back with us. Hi, Nick. Just explain, for those of us who don't necessarily follow football in all its complexities day in, day out, what actually happened here, both in terms of the red card that this U.S. player got, but also the rules around his one-match suspension and the flexibility or not that there might be with that?
3: Yeah, so back to basics, Luke. So in football, there is a carding system for infractions. So they could be physical infractions, or it could be, you know, a player getting too verbally aggressive. But there's a yellow card which sort of acts as a warning. If you get a second yellow card in the same game, that amounts to a red card. Or a player can get a red card straight. And when a player gets a straight red card, be it in domestic football around the world, but also in the World Cup, as we've seen now, a player usually gets a one-match ban. Now, in this case, Folarin Balogun, who is one of America's top goal scorers in this competition, got into an entanglement with a Bosnian player in the US's last tie against Bosnia-Herzegovina, and Folarin Balogun was sent off. Now, at the time, there still are debates around whether the referee made the right decision, and he was assisted by VAR, the video assistant referee, and as a result of that, Folarin Balogun was sent off. And as you've heard there from President Trump, it appears, and he admitted himself, that he's only just discovered what a red card is, and that it does involve this suspension. And it's sort of saying to the president, well, welcome to the world of football and being a football fan. That's kind of what happens. But as you've heard, the president wasn't happy about this, and had a call with the president of FIFA, Gianni Infantino, and asked him to review that decision given to Folarin Balogun for a red card and thereby a suspension. FIFA have now reviewed it and decided to overturn that suspension.
1: And is that unusual?
3: Yes, I'd go as far as saying it's unprecedented. Certainly for a world leader, the leader of a country, to get involved in a sporting decision such as this, completely unprecedented. And it does raise questions, A, about FIFA's processes and the fact that did they cave to this pressure from Donald Trump to review this decision, and what it means, you know, in football matches going forward. You know, if Keir Starmer or his successor isn't happy about a decision made against England.

0: Can Mr. Starmer just ring up Gianni Infantino and get him to review the decision? So it does set a bit of a worrying precedent about how politics can become involved in footballing decisions.
1: But just finally, briefly, Nick, if you would, those awaiting that US-Belgium game a little bit later on, is everything set now? There'll be no more twists.
0: Well, you say that, Luke, but the Royal Belgian Football Association has made it very clear, understandably so, they are not happy with FIFA's decision to overturn Balogun's suspension, and they are asking for a review into Balogun's eligibility for this match. But, you know, they haven't got long. A few hours, the game kicks off in Seattle this evening. So it's difficult to see at this late stage how that can be overturned, but never say never.
1: Quite. Nick, thank you very much. That's Nick Johnson, our correspondent in Washington, D.C. Full coverage of what is actually happening on the pitch, as well as all the arguments around it, are on the BBC Sport pages at bbc.com. Ahead, we'll of course be discussing this a little bit further on in the programme, but also we'll be talking about digital sports. An eSports World Cup is just getting underway. We'll explain what on earth that is with two people who play in it, one who's won it twice.
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1: You're listening to Outside Source on the BBC World Service. I'm Luke Jones, live in our global newsroom in central London. We will hear from our chief international correspondent in a moment, currently in Tehran, reporting on the late Supreme Leader's funeral. Also, the Football World Cup is underway, but also the eSports World Cup is starting. What is that, I hear you ask? Well, two players, one of them an eSports World Cup champion, will explain.
9: BBC News with Moira Alderson. President Trump has sought to justify his intervention to ask FIFA to review a one-match ban on Folarin Balogun, America's top scorer at the World Cup. Mr. Trump said he hadn't known what getting a red card meant and that it was unfair to take out one of the US's best players. There's been resounding criticism elsewhere of the reversal of the ban. Rescuers are continuing to find bodies in the rubble of residential blocks in Kyiv, more than 12 hours after the latest Russian bombardment of the Ukrainian capital. The number of dead in and around the city stands at 22. Ukrainian drones have struck Russia's biggest oil refinery in Omsk in Siberia. At nearly 3,000 kilometres from the border, it's one of Kyiv's longest-range targets. A senior UN official says the crisis in the Sudanese city of El Obeid is worsening as fighting and a blockade by the paramilitary RSF continue. The UN's humanitarian coordinator for Sudan says drone strikes have damaged power stations and water facilities. Israeli police have suspended a border police officer after security footage showed him throwing a stun grenade into a Palestinian car. He forced the door closed while the explosive went off, with the driver inside the vehicle. Lebanese state media say an Israeli drone strike on a car in the south has killed four civilians, three of them women. Israel's military said the car, approaching its security zone, was deemed a threat. Hundreds of people have been evacuated from their homes in China's southern province of Guangxi after a dam was breached following days of torrential rain. Emergency rescue teams have been deployed. Microsoft says it will cut nearly 5,000 jobs as part of a cost-saving restructuring of its Xbox gaming division. The tech giant continues to invest heavily in artificial intelligence. BBC News.
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0: From our small desk in the middle of our global newsroom here in central London. We'll hear about a row in Australia in a moment. The Prime Minister there having to apologise after comments he made about national treasure in Australia, Kylie Minogue. Also, we'll brief you on some changes which have happened here in the UK with regards to weight loss pills now on top of the injections, and what that might mean for everyone else around the world as this medical technology slowly changes. First though, a word on what is happening in Iran at the moment. Huge crowds have lined the streets of the capital Tehran for the funeral procession of the late supreme leader Ayatollah Ali Khamenei, who was of course killed on the first day of the war with the US and Israel. The BBC's chief international correspondent Lise Doucette is there reporting from Tehran, though, on the condition that none of her material is used on the BBC's Persian service. These are restrictions that apply to all international media organizations operating in Iran.
1: In 6 days of public mourning, this is the spectacle Iran's leaders want the world to see. Their most loyal, their most religious. On this route, charged with emotion, not just of grief, but also anger. The loudest color in these crowds is red, red for blood, and in Shia Islam, symbolizing martyrdom and vengeance. Now, along with the old slogans of death to America, death to Israel, there are calls to avenge the assassination of their supreme leader. This is a pivotal political moment in the history of the Islamic Republic. I was here in 1989 for the funeral of its founding father, Ayatollah Khomeini, and the frenzy then was such that his coffin burst and his body spilled out into the crowd in its white shroud. The organizers don't want that to happen now, but they still want to send a message to their enemies outside and inside Iran. But even in war, their revolution cannot be defeated.
0: BBC Chief International Correspondent Lise Doucette in Tehran. You're listening to Outside Source on the BBC. Now, as discussed earlier on in the programme, the actual Football World Cup is underway at the moment, all very well, with its real pitches and actual players running around and getting out of breath. But also kicking off is the Esports World Cup, which is a slightly different event. It runs until August and involves many different types of digital games, from car racing to basketball to shooting games. And it is serious business. There is $75 million in the prize pot and lots of spectators excited to see their favourite team of players compete. I've been speaking to two people who are taking part this year. Thomas Cole is a British player about to compete for the first time. And first, Manu Batchori is a two-time World Cup champion in the Netherlands, and he explained to me first of all how this whole event actually works.
2: So this is the third edition of the Esports World Cup. It's a World Cup where esports organizations such as Team Liquid, where I'm currently representing, are competing in multiple game titles across, I think, 7 weeks. It is more than 20 different games. Across those titles, you can earn points, and in the end, there will be a whole ranking leaderboard, giving away a lot of prize money and the glory of being the best organization in the world.
0: And you are a World Cup champion.
2: Correct.
0: What does that mean?
2: Yeah, what does that mean? That means that the hard work I put into the game, I play EAFC myself, it's a football game, paid off. But we're never satisfied fully, want to continue working and hopefully win one this year again.
0: Mm. Thomas, what's your game of choice? What do you compete with?
3: So I play Trackmania. It's a new, it's called Trackmania 2020. It's a new addition to the Esports World Cup 2026. We weren't in the first two editions, and we've replaced another racing game that was at the World Cup, I think, just through popularity. So it's quite a lucky one for us that play that game, because our scene was quite small, and now having the Esports World Cup sort of take on our game sort of has sort of given it a new sense of life, really.
0: Yeah. I'm interested in how you both actually got involved in this. I guess you were just interested in gaming anyway, Thomas, but I mean, at what point do you get to the point where you think, well, I should probably compete properly, as opposed to just with some mates, as many other people would do?
3: I kind of like just stumbled into it, really. I've been playing Trackmania from 2010, and I was getting better and better, but sort of nothing really kind of was happening. And then I think in 2012, I really started to get a lot better at the game. And you could enter these sort of like esports events. So we had this thing called ESL, which is the Esports League, and that sort of had small competitions running. So I played with a few friends in a team, and so you'd play once a week, normally on the weekend, and play a match. Gradually through the years of doing that, and then 2015, I then got recognized by a big esports team known as Dignitas, and they picked me up to play for that team, and then I just sort of carried on. I mean, we had our own independent World Cup and World Championships going on each year, and so 2015 was the first time I entered that.
0: Right.
3: And it's purely through just being recognized in the game as a top player, and then I entered my first one, and that sort of like has carried on until now, really.
0: Manny, what about you?
2: Yeah, so I always had that love for football, still have. Always used to play growing up, watching, still watching now, of course. So I got into FIFA at the time, was called. My brother had a PlayStation 2, so he let me play as well. I played with my friends, with my brother a lot, on myself too. So I always loved playing. Then I stopped playing for a couple of years until I got back on with my friends on the PlayStation 4 in 2017-18, I think. And from there on, I just wanted to improve. I didn't want to lose anymore. Until I was 13 years old, I got into the top 100 of the world in 2018. And from there on, I started looking for online tournaments to participate in, to challenge myself and also to win some money. And I really enjoyed the competitiveness of that. I think 1 year later, I got picked up by my favorite football team. It was PSV. And from there, my career kick-started, and I wanted to improve and always set the goal a bit further than where I was and try to achieve new stuff.
0: And when you say try to improve, what kind of training do you both have to do? I can understand how someone playing football physically is, you know, thinking about their muscle strength and their conditioning and all of that. I mean, for you guys, is it just sort of sitting down and just sort of getting through the hours, Thomas, and just like playing again and again and again? I mean, do you have a coach?
3: I don't have a coach. There is, I think, one or two players that do have a coach. But I practice with a few other players privately. We have, like, what we do is, what I like to do for each track, for instance, is we split it up into different parts, different sections, practice those parts for hours on end, really, to feel, like, consistent and at a point where the pace is sort of at the limit on that part. We then have 10 tracks, so we sort of split it up into like 50 to 100 parts in total, then go on to the full track, and it's sort of mastering each element of a track to then have sort of the perfect run, and then tailoring it back a bit to then having sort of a level where we're sort of consistent all the time. I guess like in F1, you sort of have the three sectors, whereas we'll split it up in sort of 5 to 6, 7, 8 sections and master those bits first.
0: Gosh, sounds like a lot of work. Manu, what about you? What's your kind of training involved with?
2: Yeah, well, the initial improvement you want to make when you're not really at the level yet is by watching other pro players who are better than you, watching their YouTube videos, live streams, whatever, and trying to pick up stuff what you're not doing yet. So trying to implement that into your game. When you're at the level that I'm right now, so at the top, then it's all about making those hours, also still being humble enough to want to learn from other players who are competing. But at the same time, just putting a lot of hours practicing against your rivals. That's what we're doing a lot in EAFC, practicing against each other. And initially, I also didn't have a coach, but these last years, since I started going pro, I do have a coach, multiple coaches even. So they helped you too. And they will tell you what they think you have to improve at and yeah. how you're going to do that, stuff like this.
0: You mentioned earlier, Manu, the money. I'm not going to lie, my

0: eyes did light up when I read earlier that the prize pot for this year's Esports World Cup is $75 million. So actually, you can earn a decent living from this, Manu, if you're good at it.
1: Yeah, no, I'm living that life right now, where I can live off of the money I'm making from gaming.
0: So, and how much is that?
1: Well, it depends when you start up. I think this year the number one, so the winner of the World Championship in the UFC, wins $250,000 American US. So that's crazy, of course. And then you have some other tournaments throughout the year where you earn money to your team sponsoring you. So the top players in the UFC can definitely make a living.
0: Thomas, what about you? I mean, can you make it work financially?
2: With Trackmania, I think the last 10 years, definitely not in terms of being just a Trackmania player. You have to do a lot more in my game to be sort of earning enough to be living from it. I am still, but I stopped my job. So I was a chartered accountant and I was an assistant manager in an accounting firm. But this opportunity where Trackmania joined the Esports World Cup meant that the big teams, so you got Team Liquid, Vitality and Falk and other than like Twisted Minds and stuff, they all sort of come into the game and think, all right, we want to find the top players. And me and my teammate at the time, we won the World Cup in 2025, which wasn't part of the Esports World Cup, but it was our own individual World Cup. And we'd won. And so Team Vitality approached me and, offered me to join. And it was sort of an opportunity where, well, I've got this chance to go full-time in something that I never thought I'd have the chance to do. It wasn't really a dream. It was sort of like I didn't even think of it being in existence that I could go full-time gaming.
0: But it certainly beats being an accountant.
2: It's funny though, because you put all those years training to be one. So I had like 6 years in sort of going to college and learning and sort of taking all the exams, and all those are so challenging, and you get to the end and you get that ACA at the end of your name, and sort of I've already done all that, and then now to go, all right, I'm going to go on gaming, it's just like, well, it's a bit mental. It's been a very good opportunity to do that and sort of have a bit more freedom with a work-life balance in that sense.
0: And you'll be perfectly qualified to count your winnings very exactingly.
2: Exactly.
0: Just finally, both of you. I mean, I think of people playing video games and it seems like quite a solitary thing, but I don't know. Sort of a big tournament like this held in one place. It's going to be in Paris this year. Is there much of a sense of community? And, you think of the Football World Cup and you're just thinking of big crowds of people and teams. And I mean, does it have a similar vibe, Manu?
1: Yeah, of course. We as Team Liquid have a huge fan base over the world. We're playing in France, in Paris. So Team Vitality is a big favorite there, fan favorite. So they'll be there supporting their team. They'll be electric. Falcons is always everywhere. So these esports organizations have a big backing, big support, big fan base. So I'm sure we'll see a lot of supporters there, fans cheering on their favorite players.
0: Thomas?
2: I've not experienced this before, so I have no idea really what to expect when you've got all the games there at similar times. I mean, for instance, the week that my game's there, we've got Crossfire, Fortnite, and then Counter-Strike, which I think Counter-Strike is the biggest or close to the biggest esport at the moment. And so fans kind of go crazy for that one. And we've got Vitality, we've got a good team in Counter-Strike, and the French, the Golden Hornets, the Vitality fan base go crazy for them. So it's going to be a crazy week to end the Esports World Cup. But I also feel like in Trackmania, we've got a close-knit pro community. And so have everyone, the top 32 players, sort of be in one place at one time, coming from all over, is going to be something nice for all of us to experience as well. It's nice to put faces to the names that you play the game with every day. I quite like that community feel.
0: Two esports professional players, Thomas Cole and Manu Batchore, there ahead of their Esports World Cup getting underway. 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Australia's Prime Minister is in quite a bit of hot water at the moment after comments he made about Australian National Treasure pop star

0: Kylie Minogue on a podcast last week. Anthony Albanese has apologised unequivocally for this.
1: Rapid fire questions. Now, every guest gets asked these. Shag, marry, date. Kylie Minogue, Nicole Kidman or Rhonda Birchmore?
2: I've just got married. I'm only 6 months in.
1: But if it goes tits up, let's just pretend.
2: Oh, Kylie, clearly.
1: You'd marry Kylie and Shagger and Data?
2: All of the above.
1: All right, it's a triple.
2: She's terrific.
0: I spoke to our Australia correspondent, Simon Atkinson, a little bit earlier on to explain for us what this round's actually been about.
3: Yeah, so this is a podcast called Bush Deep. It's hosted by a comedian called Nikki Osborne. She's had quite a lot of success on YouTube. And this is a relatively new podcast that she does in association with a radio station. And her shtick, effectively, is to kind of interview celebrities in a kind of fairly irreverent kind of way. And so I think it's fair to say that Anthony Albanese has done this podcast to reach an audience that he perhaps normally wouldn't. You know, he's more used, like most politicians, to sort of doing more conventional media, speaking to political journalists. And this is sort of one of those kind of interviews where you'd probably expect some questions that he wouldn't ordinarily get on the steps of Parliament, for example.
0: What was the reaction like? I mean, I guess it must have been strong if he's had to walk back the comments.
3: Yeah, look, I mean, I think this podcast went out last week, and the feedback is kind of built over the weekend, and that's kind of prompted him to put out this very short, a six-word statement he put out where he apologised unequivocally, and that is really in reaction to public comments and also from politicians as well. And, you know, there's some people, to be fair, have said, look, this is a kind of a sort of an offbeat podcast. It was meant as lighthearted, and he was, you know, he was kind of matching the tone of the pod. But effectively, now, the stronger voices that have definitely come out have been that it was completely inappropriate for him to be answering questions like that. And we had one independent MP, Ali Steggall, said, you know, he should never have participated. He needs to learn to push back, lead by example, and call out questions like that as sexist. Other comments that it kind of demeaned the Prime Minister's office. Someone referred to it as crude locker talk. And so this was the kind of the sentiment that was building that I think prompted Anthony Albanese to make this very, very short statement. He's in Fiji today, signing a sort of Pacific security deal, much more safe territory for Prime Ministers normally. And I'm sure that, you know, he'd be upset that this has kind of dominated some of those headlines instead of the more sort of what he would see as the more serious business that, you know, that's been going on. It should be said that some members of his government have kind of come out and supported him. They haven't sort of commented particularly on what he said, but they've certainly pushed back on the suggestion that Albanese is sexist. You know, they've pointed to him being a champion of women. This is the first government, they say, that's got equal numbers of men and women in the cabinet, for example. But notably, one of his more high-profile female ministers sort of declined to comment on it. It's been it's been mainly the blokes in the government coming out to kind of ask for people to give him a fair go.
0: Interesting. And for an outsider, this slightly taps into two interesting aspects of Australian life and culture, doesn't it? Of course, there's been a long history of claims and allegations and upset about sexism in politics in Australia. But also, and maybe you can correct me if I'm wrong, Australian radio in particular, obviously I know this is a podcast, but radio in particular has a reputation around the world for being incredibly rude and offensive and sweary and really pushing the line in comedy.
3: Yeah, that's right. I mean, they have this kind of real culture within the cities in particular of breakfast radio, where they kind of fight for the ratings with, they sort of refer to them as shock jocks, if you like, and they'll be increasingly offensive and push the boundaries. We've had a very high profile case in Sydney where two presenters effectively left a show as a result, and there's a sort of an ongoing legal battle about that. But that is definitely a thing. I mean, it's comedy. You know, most of the episodes, you watch them. You know, I've had a look at a few of these today, and yeah, they're relatively entertaining. But then the guests that they have are other more conventional celebrities, you like, rather than the Prime
0: not
3: Minister.
0: The leader, yes, quite.
3: You know, people have been talking about these comments that he made about Kylie Minogue. What's got less publicity are other comments he's made. He was asked about his sex life with his relatively new wife. He said that, you know, when he had time, and also talked about after watching the football.

0: Well, it was a real kind of blokey kind of interview, really, in many ways. Although the interviewee, you know, was a woman, he said that watching his rugby league team win was a good aphrodisiac. So not the sort of thing we normally hear from prime ministers.
1: Our correspondent in Australia, Simon Atkinson, there. You're listening to Outside Source on the BBC World Service. The one-a-day Wegovy

0: the World Cup in 2025, which wasn't part of the Esports World Cup, but it was our own individual World Cup. And we'd won. And so Team Vitality approached me and, you know, offered me to join. And it was sort of an opportunity where, well, I've got this chance to go full time in something that I never thought I'd have the chance to do. It wasn't really a dream. It was sort of like I didn't even think of it being in existence that I could go full time gaming.
1: But it certainly beats being an accountant.
0: It's funny though, because you put all those years training to be one. So I had like 6 years in sort of going to college and learning and sort of taking all the exams, and all the exams are so challenging, and you get to the end and you get that ACA at the end of your name, and sort of I've already done all that, and then now to go, all right, I'm going to go on to gaming, it's just like, it's a bit mental. It's been a very good opportunity to do that and sort of have a bit more freedom with a work-life balance in that sense.
1: And you'll be perfectly qualified to count your winnings very exactingly.
0: Exactly.
1: Just finally, both of you. I mean, I think of people playing video games, and it seems like quite a solitary thing. But I don't know. Sort of a big tournament like this, held in one place. It's going to be in Paris this year. Is there much of a sense of community? And you know, you think of the football World Cup, and you're just thinking of big crowds of people and teams. And I mean, does it have a similar vibe, Manu?
2: Yeah, of course. We as Team Liquid have a huge fan base over the world. We're playing in France, in Paris, so Team Vitality is a big favorite there, fan favorite. So they'll be there supporting their team. They'll be electric. Falcons is always everywhere. So these esports organizations have a big backing, big support, big fan base. So I'm sure we'll see a lot of supporters there, fans cheering on their favorite players.
1: Thomas?
0: I've not experienced this before, so I have no idea really what to expect when you've got all the games there at similar times. I mean, for instance, the week that my game's there, we've got Crossfire, Fortnite, and then Counter-Strike, which I think Counter-Strike is the biggest, or close to the biggest esport at the moment. And so fans kind of go crazy for that one. And we've got Vitality, we've got a good team in Counter-Strike, and the French, the Golden Hornets, the Vitality fanbase go crazy for them. So it's going to be a crazy week to end the Esports World Cup. But I also feel like in Trackmania, we've got a close-knit pro community. And so have everyone, the top 32 players, sort of be in one place at one time, coming from all over, is going to be something nice for all of us to experience as well. It's nice to put faces to the names that you play the game with every day. I quite like that community feel.
1: Thomas Cole here in the UK and Manu Batshuayi in the Netherlands, both of them competing in this Esports World Cup, which is getting underway in Paris. And actually, if you look online at some of the images of how they play, because I was thinking, well, you know, they're obviously not on fields, you know, or are they just sort of in rooms by themselves on computers? No, it sort of looked, imagine a very glitzy TV studio with lots of lights and then essentially two banks of desks with players sitting at them with desktop computers sort of facing each other but surrounded by spectators with big screens watching them. The prize money, as I mentioned, £75 million now. That grew from £13 million when they first started this in 2022 and then £33.5 million in 2023. Now, speaking of sports, we have an update on the row surrounding the FIFA World Cup and the match which is getting underway in about 7 hours' time between the United States and Belgium. There's plenty of this story over on bbcnews.com. We had earlier Donald Trump at a press conference confirming that he had telephoned FIFA President Gianni Infantino asking him to review the fact that the US striker Florin Balogun had a one-match suspension after a red card issued in the last match. Belgium, of course, have been furious about this, saying they were astonished by the decision. There's been a statement from UEFA saying the integrity of football was at stake. Former FIFA President Sepp Blatter got involved as well, saying politics has no place on the football pitch. I mentioned earlier we had a statement from Gianni Infantino himself, the FIFA president, saying that the decision to change their mind essentially and put off by a year this one match suspension was taken by one of their judicial bodies and it was independent. We have now heard from the FIFA appeal committee, because the Belgian Football Association did appeal that. They have rejected Belgium's appeal against this 1 year suspension of Falarin's match ban. FIFA said the request was rendered inadmissible

0: principle on the grounds that Belgium is not party to proceedings and has no standing to appeal the decision. Well, I'm sure we'll hear more about this. That is it from us today. 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
3: With me, Jane Wilkinson. I'm taking you back to 1962 for a tour of 1600 Pennsylvania Avenue in Washington, D.C., better known as the White House.
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4: Coming up on Outlook with me, India Rakesan, after the BBC World Service news. When 8-year-old Nina Blom had a bad stomach upset, her mother was adamant that it needed proper medical attention.
5: My mum made me very scared. She said, "You have to go to the hospital. They're going to put you on IV drip, because otherwise it would not end well with you. It's urgent. You need the hospital."
4: It didn't take long for Nina to get better, but her mum wasn't happy. She kept sending Nina back to hospitals again and again. It seems that she enjoyed Nina's illness and pain.
5: "Because there's something terribly wrong with my heart."
4: Nina became mentally and physically trapped by her mother's medical quest. It would take one keen-eyed doctor to figure out the true dark reason for her illness.
6: BBC News with Moira Alderson. President Trump has sought to justify his intervention to ask FIFA to review a one-match ban on Folarin Balogun, America's top scorer at the World Cup. In extraordinary comments from the White House, Mr. Trump said it was unfair to take out one of his country's best players, adding he committed no foul.
7: "If they wouldn't allow, you know, a top player, maybe the best, maybe among the best players on the team, to play, I think it would have had a big stain." And I related just that feel. I didn't tell him what to do. I can't tell him what to do. And I don't believe he made the decision. I think it was a committee that made the decision. And they made the right decision.
6: In a statement, FIFA's president Gianni Infantino acknowledged a call from Mr. Trump, but said he'd told the U.S. president the organization's judicial bodies were independent. The decision to reverse the red card ban has been strongly criticized in Europe. The European football governing body UEFA said FIFA's decision had been incomprehensible and unjustifiable. Here's the BBC's Nick Johnson from Washington.
8: "I think we were expecting that statement from Gianni Infantino. I think FIFA did need to address what was going on. There's been too much noise about the situation without their involvement. The fact that President Trump did acknowledge that he had been in touch with Gianni Infantino to ask for that review meant that Mr. Infantino couldn't really stay silent for much longer. But I think the fact that the Royal Belgian Football Association says that they are planning to continue to challenge this decision in the coming hours, it does put a further question over that, what that process might look like, as kickoff is only a few hours away."
6: Rescuers are continuing to find bodies in the rubble of residential blocks in Kyiv, more than 12 hours after the latest Russian bombardment. The number of dead in and around the Ukrainian capital now stands at 21. Ukraine's Air Force said Russia knew Kyiv had run out of interceptor rockets against Russian ballistic missiles. A frustrated President Zelensky urged NATO allies to take strong decisions at their summit on Tuesday. The alliance Secretary General Mark Rutte also called on members to help Ukraine.
9: "As Ukraine continues to defend its sovereignty, allies and NATO partners must continue to ensure Ukraine gets what it needs. And let me be clear, all allies need to pull their weight so that our support to Ukraine continues to flow. Because Ukraine's security closely linked with our own."
6: A senior UN official has warned that the humanitarian crisis in Sudan's besieged city of El Obeid is worsening, as fighting and a blockade by the paramilitary Rapid Support

0: forces continue. The UN's humanitarian coordinator for Sudan, Denise Brown, says repeated drone strikes have hit power stations and water facilities, leaving civilians without essential services. BBC News. Israel says Hamas's dissolution of its governing body in Gaza is a trick to avoid disarming, as required under the US-brokered peace plan. Israel's foreign minister, Gideon Saar, said as long as Hamas retained its weapons, any civilian government would inevitably operate as Hamas dictates. Hamas has been running Gaza since seizing control in 2007. An Austrian court has convicted a former Syrian intelligence chief of a string of offences, including torture of opponents of the former leader Bashar al-Assad. They happened during the Arab Spring in the city of Raqqa up to 15 years ago. Alice Adderley reports.
1: More than a dozen people have waited over a decade to get justice for beatings, electrocutions or other torture they suffered after taking part in democracy protests in Raqqa between 2011 and 2013. Khaled al-Halabi, a former intelligence commander, denied knowledge of the violence, but the court rejected this, and his co-accused Mousab Abu Rakbar, a former police chief, to 8 years in prison. The trial is one of the few in which a European country has asserted jurisdiction over crimes committed in Syria under the Assad regime.
0: Alice Adderley reporting. Hundreds of people have been evacuated from their homes after a dam was breached in the southern Chinese province of Guangxi following days of torrential rain. State media say shops in the city of Nanning are almost completely submerged. Guangxi's fire department says firefighters have been rescuing people from treetops. The authorities say emergency supplies have been sent to the region. Cuba's electricity operator says the national power grid has collapsed and was investigating the causes. The grid failure is the latest in a series of blackouts to hit Cuba. Aging infrastructure and chronic fuel shortages have been exacerbated by the US blockade on oil shipments to the island. BBC News.
2: Hello. Welcome to Outlook, home of deeply personal stories on the BBC World Service. I'm India Rakesin. Now, today's story needs a bit of a deep breath, I think. It's one of those stories that makes you stop, think. It's a story of how life unfolds and how that marks a person, carves their future. But it's also a story that takes us right inside the brutally complicated human mind. It's dark and difficult. But it starts with moments of joy, up in the attic of a house with a young Nina Blom, who was growing up in the Netherlands in the 1970s and 80s.
3: The precious memories are the times when I used to play with my sister Eva in the attic. We had our own place, so on the left end it was our playground, and on the right sometimes our father was working there.
4: Oh, so this is up in the attic of the house?
3: Yes. We play with dolls and the Barbies. And I remember we always watched Top Pop. It's a music program.
4: Oh, yeah.
3: And I was always dancing and singing when the program started, because I love music. Even when I was a small child, I love David Bowie, Depeche Mode. Maybe Great. You know them.
4: Yeah, all the classics.
3: Elton John.
4: Oh.
3: Yes, and Madonna.
4: Great. Madonna. I was a big Madonna fan. Yeah.
3: Yes.
4: Great tracks. And did you like to dance as well?
3: Oh, I love to dance. And my sister always told me, you are just a little energy bounce, you know, the ray of light in the house, because you're always, I was always very happy. And I also have a dear friend, Claudia. And she teach me roller skating because I was not very good at gym. So she teach me the motor skills to do it right. But we were not often outside because my mother didn't allow me to go and play outside. So those times were very precious for me when I play outside with Claudia.
4: It sounds like you do have some really precious and even happy memories then. From growing up.
3: Yes, but those moments were really rare.
2: Really rare. Nina, this little energy bounce, playing with her dear sister and friend, seems on the surface happy, but her life was actually very unusual, and swirling at the heart of it is a dark subject. She was becoming increasingly

0: increasingly unwell and was totally at the mercy and in the controlling hands of her mother. I want you to be aware that there are descriptions of medical child abuse in this programme. Nina's descent into a world of illness, hospitalisation and pain began early on, and when she was about 8 years old, she became quite unwell with a stomach problem.
1: I couldn't keep any food down, and I lost a huge amount of weight. And I remember my mom made me very scared. She said, you have to go to the hospital. They're going to put you on IV drip, because otherwise it would not end well with you. It's urgent. You need the hospital. When I was admitted in the hospital, they gave me apple juice and soup, and then I was feeling very well. So it was a little bit confusing because she scared me a lot with things. But the doctor said, oh, Nina, she's fine. She's fine now. There's nothing we can do for her. So she can go home. But when I was home, I didn't have stomach aches. But my mother insists and forced me to tell the doctor that my tummy hurt. So
0: to go back to hospital, to go back to the doctor and say everything is still hurting.
1: Yes.
0: So a few months after that first day in hospital, when your stomach had been really sore, your mother took you to the hospital again. This time she said that it was because there was something wrong with the way that you walked. How did this come about? Tell me about when she told you you were going to the hospital.
1: It started with a holiday. Our neighbor, Aunt Luz, gave us a week on the camping, her camping. And there was a swimming pool. So every day we were swimming. My sister and me were swimming.
0: Lovely.
1: And at one point, I complained about muscle ache. I think I swim too much. And I say, maybe I swim too much. And I think that's the point where mother thinks, oh, it's a muscle disease. She said to me, you have to go to the hospital for a few days.
0: Is this when you got back from holiday?
1: Yes, yes.
0: And when she says you were, she said you were walking strangely, is that right? Did you feel like you were walking strangely? Or
1: maybe 1 or 2 days after swimming a lot. But I didn't feel pain, and I told her. And she said, don't make a fool of me. You're in pain and you're going to say it to the doctor. And I was just like freezing, you know. It was so confusing because I didn't understand my own mother anymore.
0: So she's taking you to the hospital and she's saying, don't make a fool of me. Which is a scary thing, isn't it, when you're a child? You don't want to make a fool of your mother.
1: Yes.
0: When you get to the hospital, they were worried, actually, and they took this very seriously, rightly, as they should, a child in apparent pain. When they took it seriously, what did you start to think?
1: I felt guilty because I was lying in a ward with children who had cancer, who were really sick. And I was lying there and thinking by myself, there's nothing wrong with me. I cannot explain how difficult it was. And there was a boy in the ward, a boy next to me, and he died. So he was really sick. And that was the thing that the guilt play up, you know?
0: Yeah, would have really built the guilt for you to see that.
1: Yes.
0: Can I ask what your father was saying about all of this?
1: Sometimes he was asking himself, I think, what's wrong with my daughter. But he was going along with my mother, so he didn't do anything to keep me safe. He just let it happen.
0: Tell me about the procedures that happened in that visit. Like what happened when you arrived at the hospital, when they took it seriously?
1: I had to undergo unpleasant tests, like a painful bone marrow biopsy. they couldn't find anything wrong with me, so...
0: Was your mother with you during those tests? Was she with you for this whole

0: for everything.
1: Yes, she always wants to be there when it happens. And I remember when I had to undergo these examinations, she was always looking forward to it, if you know what I mean. So she just smiled a little and it looks like if she was enjoying it.
0: How strange.
1: Yes, it was so strange. And she said, no crying before the doctor did this test with me. So you're not gonna cry. The doctor must see how brave you are. So.
0: And at the same time, she's telling you to make sure you let them know that you're in pain.
1: Yes, I was always a happy girl. I was smiling. And when my mother saw me smiling, she was very angry. And at that time, I know she gonna punish me because I was smiling to the doctor or I didn't act like she want me to act. She really punished me.
0: What do you mean by that? Tell me about how she punished you, if you can.
1: When I was little, my mother destroyed my lovely books, the most favorite books. She ripped them apart in front of my face.
0: Oh, so, Nina.
1: And the older I get, the more she punished me mentally, but also physically.
0: I'm so sorry that you went through that.
1: Yes. And it's very warm here, but it makes me cold if I think about the time what happened to me, because she was very ruthless, heartless.
0: So you stayed for 4 weeks in hospital. The doctors tell you that there's actually nothing that they can do for you, and they send you home. What happened when you went home?
1: Yes, when I was home, I was put in a wheelchair and my parents stopped me from going to school. And they also moved my bed in the living room. So I was not allowed anymore to go upstairs and sleep in my own bedroom. So not going to school, sit in a wheelchair, lying on the bed for a long time every day. Mm. And I didn't see anyone from the outside world, not my friends, nobody.
0: Why did they stop you going to school?
1: Because my mother said, you are ill and it's too difficult for you. You're sitting in a wheelchair to go to school. And she was looking for another hospital because the last doctor said, we cannot help Nina. Mm. There's nothing wrong with her. So she was looking for another doctor, another hospital to do it all over again.
0: And she just didn't want you seeing people?
1: No.
0: While this was happening. Again, so confusing for you to hear that there's nothing wrong with you and then to be told by your mother there is. Mm-hmm. Did you argue with her about it ever?
1: Yes, I tried to explain to her, I didn't feel ill, I want to go to school, please let me go to school. And at that moment, my mother was furious. So I was too scared to say what really was going on.
0: It must have been excruciating to have been indoors and be alone and be removed from your friends at such an important time when you're so young. How did you occupy yourself? How did you get through that?
1: I was really fond of music. Music was everything to me, so I listened to the radio. But when my mother saw I was enjoying the music, she cut the music off. Mm. So I begin to learn not to express myself as enjoying. So sometimes she let the music on. But I always had a hope that someone sees what is happening and then maybe rescue me. I think there were pediatricians who had doubts about the behavior of my mother. But every time when that happened, my mother moved. So we did move a few times to another house and another environment. And every time she gets a new doctor,

0: the examinations will start all over again. So,
1: and when you're taken home this time, and you're in your wheelchair, and your bedroom is moved downstairs, you're stopped from going to school, and you're alone at home. You took up knitting, didn't you? Which
0: is yes,
1: lovely.
0: Yes.
1: Actually, you just told me you've hand knitted your own jumper today, which is, I have to say, and the most excellent jumper. It's absolutely gorgeous. Well done. But when you took up knitting this first time when you were little, when you were nine, what happened? Because it didn't really work very well for you, did it? What happened?
0: No, I was knitting for hours, so my hands were hurting because of the knitting. And my mother saw that, and then she said to me, "Oh, see, now there's something terrible wrong with your arms also." So she came up with something new, and she bandaged my arms very tightly, so my fingers and my arms get numb. And I said to her, but Mama, it's from the knitting. There's nothing wrong with my arms." And she became very furious, so I didn't know what to do.
1: It's just so upside down, isn't it? That she shut down your enjoyment, and whenever she saw pain or the opportunity to inflict pain on you, that seemed to sort of motivate her.
0: Yes, I cannot tell you how awful it was to see my mother, like, she was looking forward that I was in pain, or she was enjoying it.
1: A few months after Nina's mother picked up on the pain in Nina's hand from the knitting, she suddenly started saying something quite different to Nina about pain.
0: She said to me, she turned things around. Now she said to me, "If I find out that you're not in pain and you made it all up by yourself, I will hurt you."
1: That's so scary, Nina.
0: Yes, so at that time I was losing myself also. I cannot explain how confusing it was, because first she said to me, "You're in pain and you have to tell the doctor." And now she said, "If I found out that you're not ill and that you're not in pain, I will hurt you."
1: They're really trapped by what she's saying to you.
0: Yes.
1: Nina was mentally and also physically imprisoned by her mother. Confined to a bed or a wheelchair and having her arms tightly bandaged, she rapidly lost strength. Eventually, it got so bad that doctors sent her to a live-in clinic to get physiotherapy. Now, the way that Nina describes it, this was not an easy place to be. And when Nina's father found out she'd been left alone when she shouldn't have been, it came to a sudden end. He exploded at the staff and took his daughter out. But then Nina was sent to another clinic, and actually things kind of started to look up.
0: The first few weeks I had no visitors at all, so I make some great progress, and I learned to walk again with help from crutches. And I fell in love with a boy from the clinic.
1: Great. Yes. A young romance.
0: A young romance. Yes.
1: Very helpful.
0: But he was also very helpful, and he was very worried about what's going on in my life. But at that moment, I didn't see my father and mother. And then a few weeks later, they were allowed to visit for 1 hour in 1 week. And then the coordinator from the clinic decided that I can go on weekend leave. So they say, "You can go home again." Yeah.
1: I can see in your face, you know, to have had those few weeks without them, without that very intense, confusing pressure as a child. Sounds like it was hard to be told that you could go home.
0: Yes. When my mother put me in the car, she said, "You have to put your bandage back on." And she secretly gave me pills. And I was not allowed to walk at home. So the wheelchair, the bed, the pills.

0: nails and the bandages were all...
1: They all came back when you went home on the weekend.
0: Yes.
1: And the bandages were painful. And
0: very painful, because sometimes it was so numb. My fingers get thick because it was too tight. It was horrible. It was really horrible.
1: Hmm. After a year at the clinic, you were sent to live back at home. And you also went to a school for children with disabilities. But then your mother, when you were sort of around 12 years old, then she had to go to hospital herself. Mm-hmm. Who took care of you and your sister at that time? Because you couldn't really walk independently. What was going on?
0: Yes, I was not allowed to walk, but I was allowed to crawl on the floor with my arms and my legs. And at that time, I could do a lot by myself. So my father and my sister took care of me. My mother was in hospital, so she wasn't looking, so she wasn't there. But there was always in my mind, I'm not allowed to do this, but I'm gonna do it anyway, you know? And when she found out, she punished me again. But at that time, I was, for a small time, safe, because my mother was in the hospital.
1: All of this took a toll, it seems, on your father. And one day he had what you've described as a nervous breakdown. By that time, your mum was back at home. What do you remember about this?
0: There was a lot of tension. And I remember my mother complained a lot about her stomach. And she also blamed me, because she was looking after me. She was taking care of me. So she blamed me for it, that she was ill. And one day my mother was getting me dressed, and I said, oh, please, could I wear something else, something nicer? And then my mother got really angry, and she started to complain to my father. And my father was very unpredictable. Mm. Out of the blue, he was very aggressive. And he threw his hot coffee over my right feet. Mm. So it was not only my mother, but also my father. It's very difficult to tell.
1: I'm so sorry.

0: So the next thing is that your mum actually then next becomes really convinced there's something very wrong with your heart. Mm-hmm. What did she tell you? What do you remember her telling you about your heart?
1: My mother was convinced there was something terribly wrong with my heart. And she said, you have to lay down more often now. And at that time, I saw something friendly. And I was thinking to myself, she's friendly because there's something terribly wrong with my heart. So at that point, I was thinking, I want a mother who is friendly, but not like that, not like that.
0: Yeah. And to be told there's something wrong with your heart, that's very alarming, because we all understand how important the heart is to the body.
1: Yes.
0: What did you think? Did you feel scared? Did you believe her?
1: I was scared all the time, because she always told me there was something really wrong with me. And there was a moment, it's close to this period of time, when she also said, you are going to die. And that was the first time when I feel really, really lonely, like I was falling in a black hole. Mm-hmm. There was no one who could help me, or there was no one, there was no one. And I had so much to live for, you know, the music, the dancing. And it's I cannot explain how it was heartbreaking. It really was. Yeah.
0: No one should have to go through that, Nina.
1: No, I'm so that's sorry. The reason. That is for me the reason why it's so important to tell my story. And it's so important that people have to know that this really exists. Yeah.
0: We're taking a short break now.

0: But Nina's story continues in part two. The rescue that she's been waiting for is in sight, when one doctor starts to put the puzzling pieces of her life together.
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0: Still to come on Outlook, after the BBC News summary, the teenage Nina Blom became extremely ill and was told that she might not live much longer. But still, Nina sensed that something else might be going on.
5: In my head, there was always a doubt. I'm not ill. There is something about my mother. I don't know what it is. And at the same time, I didn't dare to ask questions about it.
6: BBC News with Moira Alderson. President Trump has sought to justify asking FIFA to review a one-match ban on Folarin Balogun, America's top scorer at the World Cup. FIFA's president, Gianni Infantino, said he'd told Mr. Trump the organization's judicial bodies were independent. The decision to reverse the ban has been strongly criticized in Europe. The number of dead in and around Kyiv has now passed 20 as rescuers continue to find bodies in the rubble of residential blocks following the latest Russian bombardment. Ukraine's Air Force said Russia knew that it had almost run out of interceptor rockets and was unable to shoot down ballistic missiles. Ukraine's military says its drones have struck Russia's biggest oil refinery in Omsk in Siberia, setting the site on fire. The facility is nearly 3,000 kilometres from the border. A senior UN official in Sudan says the crisis in El Obeid is worsening as fighting and a blockade by the paramilitary RSF continue. The local humanitarian coordinator said drone strikes had damaged power stations and water facilities. Human Rights Watch has accused the authorities in Ethiopia's Tigray region of forcibly recruiting civilians into the military. It says officials have carried out nighttime raids, prompting people to flee to avoid conscription. Israel says Hamas's dissolution of its governing body in Gaza is a trick to avoid disarming. Israel's foreign minister said as long as Hamas retained its weapons, any civilian government would inevitably operate as the group dictates. The French president Emmanuel Macron has arrived in Syria on the first visit by a Western leader since Ahmed al-Sharaa and his forces ousted the Assad dynasty 18 months ago. The Elysee Palace said President Macron would advocate for a free, pluralistic Syria. Cuba's electricity operator says the national power grid has collapsed. The grid failure is the latest in a series of blackouts to hit Cuba.
0: Welcome back to Outlook from the BBC World Service with me, Indira Akerson. Before the break, we left teenager Nina Blom trying to cope with the news that there was something seriously wrong with her heart and that she might not have much longer to live. After a few years in a wheelchair, she wasn't able to walk and was also told by her mother that she had an unstoppable muscle disease. All of this is devastating for the teenage Nina. Please be aware that there are more descriptions of medical child abuse to come. But something was about to change for Nina. During a stay in yet another hospital, she met a new paediatrician, Dr. Frienten.
5: Dr. Frienten came into my room and he said to me, Nina, I will find a place for you where they can help you again, where you can learn to move your limbs again, your joints again, so you can walk again. And I was feeling, oh, really? But my mother was explaining to me that I had a muscle disease.
0: And that you were going to die. She was saying you were going to die.

0: Yes, my mother said you are going to die, and I couldn't believe it because in my head there was always a doubt. I'm not ill. There is something about my mother. I don't know what it is. And at the same time, I didn't dare to ask questions. Doctor, can you tell me, am I really dying? But I was blowing away, I think.
1: How did your mother react to this news?
0: This was terrible. My mother flew into a rage, and you know what she said? She said, "What? What clinic? You'll die." She's showing no emotion at all at the time, and she said also, "You drive me insane. You and all these doctors here, you'll die, and that's the end of it," she said to me. And at that moment, I was freezing.
1: Yeah. And you didn't go to the clinic, you went back home instead, and things got worse, didn't they?
0: Yes, she forced my legs in an X shape, and she used pillows to tie the legs in the X position so they stay that way. And my feet were
1: Straightened, like flattened out.
0: Yes.
1: That's very painful.
0: That's very painful, yes.
1: And then to be deprived of food and given all this medication as well, where was she getting the pills from? Do you know? She seemed to be giving you a lot of medication.
0: That's the one thing I still keep looking for the answer because I don't know where she got the pills from. Because it were very dangerous pills, and she gave me more than 20 pills a day. Seven times a day, she gave me 3 pills. She used 2 spoons, and then she crushed the pills. I also had feeding tube in my nose,
1: Wow.
0: and she
1: What,
0: flushed.
1: she had put the feeding tube in?
0: Yes, with a nurse who was helping her at home. And my mother was also. When I was not born yet, she was studying for a nurse. But she didn't exam it because she had children.
1: I see. So she'd gone to nursing school to
0: Yes.
1: learn, but she never got her qualification because she had children, so she stopped.
0: Yes.
1: Okay, so you think she had she had some knowledge, but also maybe an interest, or she wanted to be doing these very, very specific medical, like having a feeding tube, prescribing pills, dosing out pills, wrapping bandages. These are things you need to really understand in order
0: Yes.
1: to do. So, I mean, it won't be surprising for anyone to hear that you did end up in a hospital again. This is now the 6th hospital that you're in, and it's your 15th hospitalization. Is that right?
0: That's right.
1: I mean, it is so many hospitals, isn't it, in your very young life still. You're still young at this age. In this hospital, they were feeding you through a stomach tube, and your mother was there with you again. She was there 24/7. Whenever the nurses asked her to take your temperature, you noticed she was doing something quite strange. What was she doing?
0: Yeah, she was taking a hot cup and she put the thermometer in the hot cup of water. So she falsified my temperature and I said something about it. I said, "Mom, what are you doing now?" And she said, "Shh, nobody else has to say in this. I know what's best for you." And I was hoping the nurse was coming, but it never happened at that time. So
1: And so all these different hospitals, all these different doctors and nurses, and people just can't really put the pieces together, can they? Your curious medical situation. No one can get to the bottom of it. Something doesn't quite feel right. And this hospital, again, they don't think there's much that they can do for you, and they send you home again. So when you're sent home, I guess the hospital would assume, because you were really unwell, even though they couldn't find a reason, I guess the hospital would assume that your doctor, your GP, is going to come and keep an eye on how you're doing. What does your GP say? What does he do?
0: I remember I was lying in bed. I felt very sick and I had trouble breathing. And there,

0: He was standing next to me, talking to my mother. And my mother said to the doctor very clearly, "We want euthanasia. Can you help us, doctor?"
1: She asked for euthanasia.
0: Yes, she asked for euthanasia. And I remember I asked the doctor also, because I said, "Doctor, I want to die. Can you help me?" And the doctor took a step back and then he talked to my mother and he said, 24 hours of morphine. And then he said, "We were keeping her asleep." And I thought, this is it.
1: Yeah.
0: I don't have much time to live anymore.
1: Can I ask you, Nina, when you were listening to that, and you were in and out of sleep and consciousness and hearing these things being said, did you think, I'm dying, and did you really think I want to die? Or did you hear people wanting you to die?
0: I didn't really want to die, but I saw no way out. Who would believe me, you know? So I didn't actually want to die, but there was nobody for me who could help me.
1: You didn't die, obviously you were saved. Something happened.
0: Yes.
1: During that very last hospital visit. You had met Dr. Freenton, the doctor that you've already mentioned, who was showing some kindness and also an extra bit of curiosity about what might be going on.
0: Yes.
1: What was he like? What was your relationship with him like?
0: Oh, he was so nice. He never gave up on me.
1: So Dr. Freenton, he set about taking safeguarding and legal steps. He gets a real scent that something is really terribly, terribly wrong with your situation. Mm-hmm. He starts making calls. He takes steps to try and intervene and to get you safely out of the situation that you were in. And he obviously knew that if your parents got wind of his suspicions, they could seriously harm you.
0: Yes.
1: Or they could seriously harm your sister or even themselves. What do you remember of the day when you were taken into care?
0: He was visiting me and then...
1: In your home, at your home?
0: Yes, at our home. And a few minutes, maybe a few hours, I'm not sure, because I was all the time, I kept passing out because of the pills. Then a woman came into my room and she said, "Hi, Nina, I'm from Child Protection and I'm here to help you. I'm gonna take you to a new hospital." And when she said the word hospital, I said, "Oh, no, no, please let me die. I don't want to go to the hospital anymore." And I knew my mother was a little in panic because she said, "Oh, no, you're not gonna take Nina at this moment away from us, aren't you?" And then there were two men and they put me on a stretcher and they take me away. And the next minute I was outside for the first time in I don't know how long. And there were two policemen also. They took me in the ambulance and then they drive me to the hospital. They took the bandages from my arms and my legs. And there was a video camera in the little small room that was placed on my right hand. And for 2 days, I didn't see my father and mother. But 2 days later, they came for the first time to visit me. And I remember I told them the first visit, I told 18 times, "I'm not ill, they gonna make me better here." And sometimes my mother forgot the video was recording. It was for my own safety, the video. And then she was furious when I say, "I'm not ill, the doctor's gonna help me here." So that was also the evidence and the discovery what was happening with me. I was a victim

0: of Moonsauce by proxy, pediatric condition falsification. And my mother was making me sick all those 14 years.
1: Pediatric condition falsification. It's also known by other names such as fabricated or induced illness, or as Nina just said, Munchausen by proxy. Under all of these names, what it is a form of child abuse in which the carer, usually a parent, exaggerates or deliberately causes an illness of a child. The reasons why pediatric condition falsification happens are not fully understood, but the effects can be devastating. It is a huge thing to hear that your own mother has been making you ill. Why do you think, what clues were there? Why did she do this to you?
0: That's a good question, but I think she did it all for the attention. Eh? She made me ill, so she got the attention from the medical staff. That's pediatric condition falsification. And she had also factitious disorder imposed on self. So she also made herself sick time after time. She had more than 50 operations.
1: Wow. You saw your parents on and off for a while after that, but you did eventually, you said enough is enough, didn't you?
0: Yes.
1: What got you to that point? What was that moment?
0: I didn't sleep anymore because despite the camera, my mother acts like she was kissing me on the cheek. And then she said in my ear, "You know what I said to you?" So she keep treading me. And at that moment, I said, "I cannot do it anymore." And there was a point that I said, the visit has to stop because I couldn't handle it any longer.
1: Nina stopped seeing her parents. It took her years to get a semblance of normal life back. First, she lived in a clinic receiving physical and psychological therapy, then in sheltered accommodation, and eventually settled down in a new town under a new name. She graduated from an art academy and found work and love. Her sister moved away from her parents and broke all contact with them. Many years later, Nina's parents, still unrepentant, hired a private detective who traced her down. Their attempt to contact Nina was so distressing to her that she ended up back in medical care, suffering from post-traumatic stress disorder.
2: Your parents passed away. Your mother died in 2016 and your father a few years later. Neither of them have ever been prosecuted or ever faced any repercussions.
0: Yes,
2: for what they did to you. That is quite remarkable. How are you left feeling with that?
0: What my parents did to me was a crime. It's a severe form of child abuse and I barely survived. But in 2009, I found out that my parents were not punished at all because someone should have reported, but it didn't happen. So it was a big thing to deal with it when I heard that.
2: Yeah.
0: At that moment, I thought maybe I can do it. Shall I report it so they get punished at all? But they've never admitted what they did to me. They never acknowledged. So I decided to let it go.
1: A psychologist who treated Nina when she was still a teenager once suggested to her that she should write down her experiences to help her express and process them. 2 decades later, and she had this document of her experience of this ordeal. She published it as a book called You Are a Horrible Child, and later still, a graphic novel for young people was created from it. Writing it down helped Nina hugely, and throughout everything, so did her love of singing and dancing.
0: Music means a life to me because I'm convinced that if there was no music, I couldn't survive. Aside from the fact that Dr. Vriente saved my life, music is the world to me because mentally it gives you strength, it gives you hope, it gives you love, it gives you joy. And there's one thing I really, really want to share with you because At the

0: time when I heard my mother passed away in 2016. Mm. It was 6 days before David Bowie died. I was crying and I asked my boyfriend, Sean, why am I crying at this moment? And you know what Sean said to me? He held me so close. He put his arms around me and he said, it's your mother who brought you into this world. But she never told you that she loved you. And you know what? I'm so glad you're here in my life. You give me so much love and joy. And I love you so much. And if I can, sorry, I'm so happy that I survived. And there's so much to live for. So thank you so much for this interview, because it means the world to me, really.
1: My huge thanks to Nina Blom. And thank you for joining us for this episode of Outlook. I'm India Rackerson. The producer is Radek Boschetti. We'll see you next time.
2: BBC World Service and now history told by the people who were there. It's Witness History with me, Jane Wilkinson. I'm taking you back to 1962 for a tour of 1600 Pennsylvania Avenue in Washington, D.C., better known as the White House. And acting as our guide will be one of America's most famous first ladies.
3: For the next hour, Mrs. John F. Kennedy invites you to visit the president's house and see some of the restorations she's made in its interior.
4: It's so important, the setting in which the presidency's presented to the world, to foreign visitors, and American people should be proud of it.
2: The unmistakable, breathy voice of Jackie Kennedy, the woman credited with restoring the White House, talking to correspondent Charles Collingwood on a CBS TV special. Jackie had first visited the house as a child in 1941 and wasn't much impressed. That dreary Maison Blanche, she called it privately. Then, almost 20 years later, the man she married became president.
3: John F. Kennedy settles into office as the 35th president of the United States, the youngest man and the first Roman Catholic ever elected to the office.
2: But while the Kennedys were seen as a breath of fresh air in Washington, the White House hadn't much changed. Bernard Bootin worked on JFK's election campaign in 1960.
5: When Jackie walked in and saw the condition of the White House, she was aghast. It was ill-kept, was dirty, the furniture was ragged. You know, it had been abused for generations and generations and generations.
2: In Jackie's eyes, the fading curtains, mismatched furniture, and bland reproductions were more suited to a second-rate hotel than the home of the president.
4: It just seemed to me such a shame when we came here to find hardly anything of the past in the house, hardly anything before 1902. I know when we went to Columbia, the presidential palace there has all the history of that country in it. Every piece of furniture in it has some link with the past. I thought the White House should be like that.
2: So in February 1961, Jackie announced her plan, not to redecorate, but to restore the 132-room mansion to reflect its history and heritage.
4: I just think that everything in the White House should be the best,
2: she said, adding,
4: and if it's an American company that you can help, I like to do that. If it's not, just as long as it's the best.
2: But there was a problem, money. New arrivals to the White House were given a $50,000 alteration budget. Within 2 weeks, Jackie had spent it on the family quarters. Using public funds for the rest of the house would have been politically controversial. So she opened her contacts book and found Henry DuPont, a multimillionaire and collector of American art. Along with restoration experts, they formed the White House Fine Arts Committee.
4: Everything we do is subject to approval by the committee.
6: What's your budget? Where does it come from?
4: It's small because everything we do is by private donation.
2: But first, the group had to find furniture fit for a mansion originally built in the late 18th century. Much of the old furnishings were in storage, while some antiques had been sold at auction and others carted away by previous presidential families. Using her considerable charm, Jackie appealed for contributions of furniture and funds.

0: It worked.
1: Since our work started, we've received hundreds of letters every day. This is where we evaluate all the finds, see if we want to keep them, if they fit into our budget. And every time we find an object we want, then we have to go and search for a donor. It's very slow, and that way a lot of things that we would like to get slip away from us.
0: Despite the obstacles, long-forgotten treasures were soon being pulled from storage rooms. And Jackie,

0: For sure, excited to be back on Wednesday to play again. I think it looks very beautiful, and I'm very proud of the whole team for their work and what we created.
1: Did you know you're in the last eight club now at Wimbledon?
0: Well, yeah, I mean, some people texted me. I have no idea what it means. So.
1: If you get into the quarterfinals, you get tickets for life. Once you retire. Free.
0: Okay.
1: And some nice good hospitality as well.
0: Wow, okay, good to know. Great. I'm more happy over this than over winning today, for sure.
1: Well, we're all hoping that you win the title and do the backflip.
0: So, yeah, thank you.
1: You promised us that, right?
0: Yeah, for sure. 100%.
2: Well, Marta Kostyuk did do a backflip on court after winning the Madrid Open earlier this year. She has promised to do it again on center if she wins the title here. Also in the women's draw, the Belgian Elise Mertens through to the last eight after knocking out the Czech player Marie Buzkova. Mertens will go on to play Linda Noskova next, another Czech. Noskova very impressively knocked out the American Madison Keys in straight sets. In fact, Noskova, seeded nine, is the highest seed remaining in the bottom half of the draw.
3: And Shoja, in a men's draw, we have another Italian into the quarterfinals.
2: We do. The defending champion Jannik Sinner already through. Today, Flavio Cobolli who was the runner-up at the French Open last month, beat Alex de Minaur of Australia in straight sets. The Italian Cobolli winning 7-5, 7-6, 6-3.
4: He serves and he aces down the middle. He hits the line and he jumps into the air to celebrate. Does Flavio Cobolli. Warm congratulations from Alex de Minaur, but that was all business from Flavio Cobolli.
5: I was feeling tired on the tour, so I'm very happy to reach the quarterfinal on three sets, because you know it's very important to stay with the energy for the next round. This year is so hot. We saw on the crowd, and thanks for coming today. Thanks for staying here. I know that it's really hot, and I appreciate it a lot. I'm so happy and proud of myself.
6: I just want to ask you what you do next to recover. You know you're going to play the winner of Grigor Dimitrov or Arthur Ferry. Do you watch it or do you concentrate on yourself?
5: No, I don't. For sure, like every day. Ice cream.
6: Okay. We've had this conversation before. Ice cream and which pasta is the pasta of tonight?
5: Yeah, I think today my dad cooked pasta with tomato and onion. I don't know, maybe we eat here. There is a World Cup. I want to see Spain, Portugal, so... I hope that I can go early to the house, but first of all, we have to find one because actually we don't have a house.
6: Okay. But you don't have a house?
5: No.
6: So what, you didn't think you would get to this point? Or
5: We had a luggage on the whole house now, and we have to find. I think now my dad is going to be... Maybe you guys have a house here in Wimbledon?
2: I'm sure they have found somewhere to stay now. Well, Cobolli will face either the veteran Bulgarian Grigor Dimitrov or the last remaining Brit in the draw, that is Arthur Ferry. They're currently tied at two sets all, right at the end of a thrilling fifth set here in the fourth round on centre court. And over on court number one, we have just seen the American Taylor Fritz win his fourth round match in straight sets against the 10th seed Alexander Bublik.
3: Okay, thank you. 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
11: 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By hunting for clues in ancient medical texts, Two discovered an overlooked herb could be key in fighting malaria. 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

0: Auckland branch of the Association of Blind Citizens, and also sponsored by Blind Citizens Southland Branch. 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Or you might be listening to us via the internet or podcast or whatever. However you listen to us, I hope that you will enjoy our program today. Now, I've got a special guest today, Phil Thorne, who is deafblind. And that means he has an interpreter who is Liz Watson. Now, deafblind interpretation is different to the normal deaf sign language. It's used tactile, so you have to use fingers and do signs on the person's palm or fingers of their hand. So it takes a little longer to do that, but we are able to manage that with editing and that, so that's cool. So hi Phil and hello Liz.
1: Good morning.
0: Hi. Okay, now Phil, would you like to explain to us how what it means to be deafblind?
1: Deafblind, also referred to as dual sensory impairments, is the combined experience of significant hearing and sight difficulties. The condition is being viewed as quite rare, but actually studies have revealed more recently that a significant amount of Kiwis and Aotearoa New Zealand live with deafblindness. The condition can have serious impacts upon communication, on mobility, on accessibility and independence. Access can cause issues with access to health services, to education, to employment, and create barriers to essential services. People who live with their blindness have high levels of social isolation and also experience mental health challenges and create barriers to essential services. Despite the impacts of their blindness, the condition has gone pretty much invisible with public policy and with healthcare planning. This is due to not being consistent and measured. And unfortunately, it's not recognised as a distinct disability. In the census that was taken, that took place in 2023, it was revealed, the findings were revealed in that census, that an estimated number of Kiwis live with dual sensory impairments. And that estimated number showed that 7.4% of the population, of a population that actually took part in the hearing and vision section of that census, which was 4.7 million, which equates to around about 295,000 Kiwis that actually live with some form of deafblindness. Deafblindness can refer to a person who has hearing aids but still experiences difficulty with hearing, or a person who lives with corrective lenses, but still experiences difficulty with sight. Through to people like myself, who live with total deafblindness, or other people who have a condition called Usher's, I'm very fortunate. I do have two hearing implants, which allow me to hear some

0: environmental sounds, even though it is limited. I'm actually a survivor of meningitis, which left me in this state.
1: Phil, could you explain to us how you communicate with other people?
0: Okay, when we talk about sign language, in New Zealand we have New Zealand sign language, which is the form of communication for deaf people. That communication uses gestural signs, which is actually creates its own grammar, and it has its own spatial syntax, which is actually a grammatical 3D form of communication, and it has its own vocabulary. So it's actually visually, visual gestures, fully visual. Versus deafblind tactile sign language, which is actually an adaptive method of communication, which is done through touch and perception. So the interpreter is actually using a series of movements and shapes, and they're placing their hand over the top of a deafblind person's palm. And as they move their hand about, they're touching various locations on the palm of the hand to communicate messages. For instance, when they touch my fingers, each of the fingers on the very tip of them, it actually indicates a letter of the alphabet, and then various other parts of the palm and indicate other other parts of the alphabet, but the whole alphabet is spelled out on the hand. But we also have series of short form communication as well to let me know something very quickly, say for an emergency or if I need to use the bathroom or coffee.
1: Okay. I understand you go to university, Phil, but there's a lot of listening and reading and stuff like that happen when you do study. So what kind of study do you do and how do you cope with all the lectures and the assignments and stuff like that?
0: Okay, for my studies, I'm doing study through distance learning. So I'm studying online. I'm very fortunate in that I have adaptive biotechnology. It means that I can use a PC, I use a laptop with an attached braille display, so I'm operating using digital braille. I also have a portable braille display as well, which connects to an iPhone for my communication as well. So I'm studying for the Open Polytech of New Zealand. It's not a university as such, it's a polytech, but yeah. I'm still studying towards a degree. I've just started on my 14th paper of an 18-paper degree. I've applied a Bachelor of Applied Science in Psychology. So everything is provided to me through a learning platform, which I open up and access on my own and work through various modules. And there are various readings as well. Some of the readings are very large. I'll have to manage them very carefully. I'm provided with an academic support person to work alongside me as well, particularly when I am completing assessments to make sure that they are formatted correctly for submitting, because I do not have the ability to make sure that my papers are set out visually correct, so they are able to assist me with that, and making sure that the readings are fully accessible for me as well, because there can be a case of many scanned documents, which is very tricky to read. Yeah. And if there are visual images on the readings, and that can be very awkward on reading line by line in braille. So that's how I read through material.
1: Yeah, no, that's good. And That's excellent that you're able to do that studying, and I hope that one day you'll be able to find a job in the field that you're looking towards. So the last question I have for you today, Phil, is what

0: hobbies have you got? You know, you can't be sitting there studying all the time. You've got to have some relaxation. So what hobbies have you got?
1: As far as my hobbies go, I'm a keen gardener. So I have my own raised gardens, which I enjoy looking after. Veggie gardens, as well as flower gardens, but mainly vegetables. At the moment, I've got silver beets, lettuces and bok choy growing, as well as I have herb gardens as well. And it's a bit of a competition as to whether the birds get my strawberries or whether I get them. I'm also learning how to play the piano. It's been a bit of a battle because sometimes the study takes over and I get a bit tired, but I'm getting back into it again.
0: Yeah.
1: It's always been a childhood dream. I was learning to play the piano when I was a young lad, and the music teacher kindly told me that I was hopeless. It was very kind of you to say that to me. So I always wanted to prove you wrong. So now at 56 years of age, I'm learning to play the piano. So it's going okay.
0: Cool.
1: Other hobbies that I have is I do enjoy, when I've got the time, I enjoy sculpturing. Fence-based sculpturing. I have a shed that I can access on my own. And I have done a number of sculptures.
0: Cool.
1: Also enjoy making swords as well out of a product called Need It on a wire base. I created a sword called the Sting from the Lord of the Rings, which Frodo had, which worked out really well. And I'm now starting to work on one that the elf had from the Lord of the Rings as well. So it's a product called Need It, which is a two-pot mix. Form over a wire base, and then you use a series of rafts and to shape it all up. I have a very good sense of feel in my hands. I used to be a fibrous plasterer in my earlier years.
0: Right.
1: I do it all by feel, and I usually have another replica alongside me that I can feel so I can gauge where I'm at. The last one I had to buy a polystyrene one off. Paid me, but the previous one I did, which was for the Sting, I managed to get reader workshops to loan me a replica sword so I could have it alongside me, which was a great trip.
0: We're going to finish the program now, but I just wanted to tell you, Phil, so Liz, you can tell Phil this. My father was a fibrous plasterer in his working life, so I know a bit about fibrous plastering, I can assure you. And my father got very bad arthritis due to being in water, mucking around with plaster all the time. Well, it's really lovely to have both Phil and Liz with us today. And I'd like to thank you both for coming along and talking to us over the phone. And I hope everyone's enjoyed Phil's story. It's a very interesting story, and as you can see, even if you have a dual sensory disability, it doesn't mean you can't live an active life. So thank you very much, Phil, for coming. Just one little notice: on the 7th of July, the Blind Low Vision Social Group or Support Group, Invercargill Support Group, are holding a social from 1 o'clock till 3 p.m. And so if you're a member of Blind Low Vision NZ, you should get a phone call in the near future to be able to go to the social. They're having a singer and they're going to have some afternoon tea. So this is Carolyn Weston saying bye for now for June. Bye.

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1: 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Here are Brenny and the Bushwhackers with the title track to their album, Land of the Rolling R.

on giving the best service possible to its ratepayers and residents. 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

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From Hudaki, this is Gone Girl.

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0: Renew me to single level singing in the non the book single level, and the people were so can the bar making a sarsar to make it a simulanipa, second talanimule that we get and the bar to my Bruni the Kalaka, we can tell the bar to my Vesemureto, the Pacifica, Unova America, Unova Africa, Unova Asia, second panel that we came to my Europe, Kentalana, Luimiti, and the capital between the people not and so. The world to make it a single level is going to die and never be on it.
1: Gasil, we get the Tongu Savarum with my Matitun material. 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

0: 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Are you looking for something worthwhile to fill your time with? 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
0: 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It's 11 o'clock.

0: Kitchen. Are you involved in the arts in Southland? 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Talk to Arts Murihiku because they're here to help. 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
3: 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I'm Bailey McKeown, and on this episode, we're going to do Nordic, Viking, pagan kind of music. This is more the kind of music you may think of when you think of fantasy music. For me, it's anything fantastical. If you are also new here, welcome. I like to play fantasy music, and I don't restrict it to only music you may hear in something similar to Lord of the Rings. I also do cyberpunk and horror and steampunk and rock and dubstep, EMD. Can't think of anything else right now. In this episode, we have a little bit of Goy. We have, this is all going to be also in foreign language, Nordic. I'm not going to be able to pronounce half of this, so there will be a lot of spelling. We have Bjorth and Nodum. Yeah, a few good tracks. Anyway, before I ramble too much, let's play the first one. This is Draugr Rising. I'm Bailey McKeown. This is the son of Harpies and Sirens on Radio Southland's 96.4 FM.

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I am Bailey McKim. Please forgive me if I introduce this show as a different show. I just recorded something else as I just before I recorded this, and I called that this show. So I'm really back to front at the moment, but it's all good. We will get there. You know what you're listening to. Our next track is Dance of the Spirits by Sagason. I'm Billy McCown. Once again, this is the Son of Harpies and Sirens on Radio Southland's 96.4 FM.

0: Technical difficulties, my lord. Something just completely stopped playing. Oh well. Never mind. Anywho, this is the sound of harpies and sirens on Radio Southland's 96.4 FM. I am Bailey McKeown. Fun times. I don't know what's happened there. I don't know what's playing, to be honest, but we'll leave it there. Well, I'm human, accidents happen. Up next, we have the song for the dead, Song of Death for the Dead by Sakason in her H-E-R-K-U-N-F-T. You pronounce that, you record it, you get back to me and tell me what it
1: Explore
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1: 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Hosted by Bailey McKeown. Join her as she unveils the magical melodies that transport her to epic adventures. 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Join in and let your imagination soar.
0: Interesting. That was delayed by about 2 minutes. Me clicking that and then that playing. Very interesting. Anyway, I'm human. This is Community Access Media. It's not always perfect. Anyway, Song of the Dead for the Dead.

If you have concerns about anything broadcast by Radio Southland, please contact the station manager, who will investigate it accordingly. 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
1: 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Our last track was Your Man Girder. Your Man. J-O with a flutter on it. R-M-U-N-G-A-N-D-R by M-U-N-K-N-B-O with a flutter on it. R-R. Good luck with that one, as I said before. Say it, record it, send it to me. Please. Up next, we have The Last Embrace. I am Bella McKeown. This is the Son of Harpies and Sirens on Radio Southland's 96.4 FM.

This is the Son of Harpies and Sirens on Radio Southland's 96.4 FM. That was The Last Embrace. Up next, I have Shyolmi. Maybe, potentially I pronounced that right. Anyway, who knows? Enjoy.

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Hosted by Bailey McEwen. Join her as she unveils the magical melodies that transport her to epic adventures. 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

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We're almost at the close of this show. So before I play one of our last tracks, I have to let you know some information. 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